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0: 4 full-time judges to handle tens of thousands of cases. Lohman says it's already difficult for immigrants to receive due process.
1: Our clients want the chance to make their case. They want to be heard fairly. And they want to have an independent, neutral judge actually make a case based on the reality of what they experienced in their home country.
0: The immigration court is part of the executive branch. NPR News reached out to the Justice Department to ask about staffing and caseloads there. The city of Fargo and a police detective are being sued by a woman who says she was falsely arrested after police relied on artificial intelligence. Angela Lips was arrested in Tennessee last year and held in jail for 6 months for a case of bank fraud in Fargo. Police used AI facial recognition software to link Lips to the suspect, but Lips says she'd never been to North Dakota, and her bank records put her in Tennessee during the crime. She was released last December and is now suing the city of Fargo and Detective Lucas Heck on 5 counts, including false arrest, malicious prosecution, and civil rights violations. The city of Fargo declined to comment. And the Minnesota Wild announced today that they've signed coach John Hines to a multi-year contract extension. It's after Hines led the Wild to their first playoff series win in 11 years this past season. Terms of that contract extension were not announced. You're listening to NPR News.
2: This is The World. I'm Carolyn Beeler.
3: And I'm Marco Werman. Thank you for joining us this Tuesday. Yesterday, we learned that President Donald Trump's son, Donald Jr., accepted a significant wedding gift from a man with close ties to the Kremlin.
2: A Russian oligarch named Umar Kremlev footed the bill for a lavish 3-day party around Trump Jr.'s May wedding to Bettina Anderson. That news was first reported by ProPublica.
3: The newlyweds have confirmed the gift, valued at hundreds of thousands of dollars, calling Kremlev nothing more than a close friend.
2: The White House is downplaying the whole thing as, quote, not a big deal, and saying that the president has never even heard of Kremlev.
3: Coming so close to the midterms, a substantial gift to the president's family raises the specter once again of foreign meddling in U.S. elections. To hear more about Russia's past election meddling and what the Kremlin might be up to this November, we reached out to an investigative reporter and author David Korn. His new book, just out today, is called How Russia Won: Donald Trump, Vladimir Putin, and the Fight for America. He told me two tactics proved especially successful for the Kremlin in 2016.
4: What was most evident and obvious at the time was a hack and leak operation. Russian military intelligence broke into the computers of prominent Democrats in the Democratic Party, and then through WikiLeaks, leaked that information in a way to embarrass and impede and harm the Hillary Clinton campaign. And in a very close election as that one was, it was one of several factors that I think determined the final outcome. At the same time, they were mounting a massive disinformation operation, planting pro-Trump messages throughout social media platforms in the United States and exacerbating the political discord that already was present within the U.S. political debate. Again, it's very hard to tell what impact that has, but their disinformation and their social messaging reached millions of Americans. And the point of my book, How Russia Won, is that what happened in 2016 didn't stay in 2016. It happened again and again and again in the 2018 midterms, particularly in the 2020 and 2024 presidential elections in the United States. Russia has been running a 10-year-long covert warfare operation against the United States. It's not kinetic warfare, it's information warfare. And now as we head towards the midterms, we've just begun to see some of these Russian disinformation networks, which I wrote about in the book, starting to interfere again in an American election.
3: So what were the lessons, the key lessons that the Kremlin took from its success in 2016?
4: That they could get away with it. With Trump as president in 2020 and with Trump dominating much of the political discourse in 2024 and discrediting people who were talking about this Russian attack, it gave Putin a wide open field to continue these operations. There never was a united American counter response to this information warfare coming from Moscow. And since Trump has re-entered the White House, he has taken all these agencies in the U.S. government

0: Lee Nachi there performing their song You Know Who I Am earlier this summer at KEXP in Seattle.
1: The Pansori tradition is rooted in song and storytelling. The band's name, Lee Nachi, pays homage to a Pansori master of the same name from the late 1800s. The original Lee Nachi was also a master of tightrope walking.
0: The band Lee Nachi approaches their inner balance differently. Two female and two male traditional singers, two bass players, and one drummer. It's an unconventional lineup for sure.
1: But this is an unconventional group drawing comparisons to psychedelic rock, not Gangnam Style. This is Lee Nachi's song, Bird.
2: Bird.

0: In a lawsuit filed last week, officials say the company has not fixed the problems. This week, owner Bassam Abu Samra signed an agreement with federal officials to stop operations at the site. The agreement says that if he ever wants to restart the business, he'll need to hire a sanitation expert and pass FDA inspections. That agreement is now awaiting a signature from a judge. I'm Estelle Timar-Wilcox.
1: After 30 years of work, the Mesabi Trail in northeast Minnesota is finally finished. It's the longest paved bike trail in the state, stretching 165 miles across the Iron Range from Grand Rapids to Ely. The trail passes through 28 towns, forests, and wetlands, and also around historic, as well as operating, mining areas. There was a ribbon cutting at 1 o'clock this afternoon in Tower to celebrate the trail's completion. Much of the state saw more than an inch of rain yesterday. Some locations saw more than 2 inches. But NPR meteorologist Sven Sundgaard says that substantial rain did not reach all the areas of state that have been stuck in drought conditions, including the Twin Cities.
2: Most Twin Cities amounts were anywhere from a pretty pathetic 1,500ths of an inch to 3,500ths of an inch. Officially at MSP, right in between that number, 2,100ths of an inch of rain. So we got some, but boy, we need a lot more.
1: Sven says the metro needs 5 to 10 inches of rain to climb out of the drought. There is heavy rain in the forecast. A system on the way for Friday might bring 1 to 3 inches of rain to central and southern Minnesota. In St. Paul right now, 69 degrees with clear skies. International Falls reporting 59 degrees with a few clouds. It's mostly cloudy in Winona and 66. 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
3: This is Fresh Air. I'm Terry Gross. When Danielle Brooks started appearing in the Netflix series Orange is the New Black as the character Tasty, she was astonished to find she was recognized wherever she went. Orange was about women in prison, and Brooks played one of those women. When the series premiered in 2013, Brooks was a recent graduate of Juilliard, and Netflix was relatively new to producing original content. 2 years later, while still filming Orange, she learned she'd gotten a role in the Broadway revival of The Color Purple as Sophia, the character that Oprah Winfrey played in the 1985 film. Rather than giving up one of those roles, she continued to shoot Orange while also performing on Broadway. The Color Purple had special significance for Danielle Brooks. The original production of the musical was the first Broadway show she'd ever seen. It convinced her she wanted to act and that there might be a place for a Black woman like her. She was nominated for a Tony for her performance in the revival and was nominated for an Oscar when she played Sophia again in the 2023 movie adaptation of the Broadway musical. While preparing for this interview, I learned she played the beloved gospel singer Mahalia Jackson in a 2021 biopic for the Lifetime channel that's now streaming on several platforms. She gets to do a lot of singing in that, and as you'll hear later, it really shows off how emotionally and physically powerful her voice is. Brooks started singing and acting in church. Her mother is a minister. Her father is a recently retired deacon. Brooks was also recently in a Minecraft movie and in the series Peacemaker. Now she's in a new indie film called If I Go, Will They Miss Me? It's about how one family's life is changed when the husband and father is released from prison and returns home, emotionally distant from his wife and 2 children. Brooks plays the wife and mother who has a steady job and is holding the family together with no help from her husband. Brooks and John Batiste are 2 of the executive producers. The credit music is John Batiste singing This Bitter Earth. Danielle Brooks, welcome to Fresh Air. It's such a pleasure to be able to talk with you.
4: Oh, Terry, it is so lovely to speak with you too. Thank you for having me.
3: My pleasure. So, you know, in Orange is the New Black, you play a prisoner. And
4: yes.
3: And now in this new movie, you're playing the wife of somebody who's been in and out of prison.
4: Yeah.
3: And I'm one, oh, and in Clemency, the father of your child is on death row. So this is like the third that I'm aware of, the third movie related to prison that you've been in. And I wonder if you see that as related to mass incarceration, like a reflection of mass incarceration.
4: Ooh. When you put it like that, I'm like, man, I need to play a royal queen or something.
3: Like, it's, well, you come close in Mahalia.
4: Hey, I love that. Yeah, for sure. I mean, yeah, this is the world we live in, you know, and

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3: This is Fresh Air. I'm Terry Gross. Let's get back to my interview with Danielle Brooks. She co-stars in the new film, If I Go, Will They Miss Me? In the Netflix series, Orange is the New Black, she played Tasty. In the Broadway revival of the musical, The Color Purple, and in the 2023 film adaptation of the musical, she played Sophia. She's also known for her roles in A Minecraft Movie and for the series Peacemaker, for which she won a Critics' Choice Award. She played gospel singer Mahalia Jackson in a biopic for the Lifetime Channel that's now streaming on several platforms. Brooks's father is a retired deacon. Her mother is a minister. Did you hear a lot of Mahalia Jackson when you were growing up?
4: I did. Yeah, she definitely was in our home, for sure. My mother's a singer as well, so.
3: Oh, okay. So when you got the part as Mahalia Jackson in a movie that's officially called Robin Roberts Presents Mahalia, and so what? Your parents must have been so excited because your mother is a minister and your father was a deacon.
4: Yes, the church was so excited, and you know the movie actually dropped during the pandemic, and
3: yeah, 2021.
4: Yeah. So what we did was we did a private screening for the church that I grew up in Simpsonville, South Carolina, Bethlehem Baptist Church. And everybody stayed in their cars and we got a huge projector out in the parking lot. And everyone listened from a radio station and watched it like old school, you know, movies. They watched it in their cars. And that was so cool, you know, like this place that I really do think helped me to love the theater, believe it or not. Like, the church is where I think my love for theater came. To be able to share something with them that I knew was going to be meaningful.
3: So I want to play you as Mahalia Jackson from soundtrack of the movie. And what I want to play is My God Is Real.
4: Oh, wow.
3: You sound great on this, so let's hear it. This is my guest, okay. Danielle Brooks.

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3: The midterm elections are coming up fast, and Minnesota has big races on the ballot, including contests for governor and U.S. Senate. 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
1: 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Stay curious, stay connected. Clear skies in the Twin Cities tonight with temps dropping to the upper 40s. Tomorrow looks pretty nice, mostly sunny, highs in the low 70s, and then looks like a chance of some rain tomorrow evening. Rain showers likely into Thursday.
4: President Trump has ordered the United States Postal Service to limit mail-in ballots.
5: The president has long said that mail voting is corrupt, and this is just one idea he has to try to take more federal control over who receives ballots. This would require states to give the U.S. Postal Service a list of eligible voters, deciding who on these lists get a ballot in the mail, and they have to do this in an error-free way.
4: Now, two federal judges have halted that order. We'll find out soon whether
5: deciding who on these lists get a ballot in the mail, and they have to do this in an error-free way.
4: Now, two federal judges have halted that order. We'll find out soon whether the Supreme Court will take up the case. But the thing is, Trump wants federal control over mail-in voting, even though postal ballots have historically been managed by individual states. I'm Meghna Chakrabarty. Today on Point, what's next in the president's war on mail-in voting, who's at risk of losing their ballot, and what you can do to ensure your mail-in vote gets counted. Stay with us.
6: Live from NPR News in Washington, I'm Ryland Barton. The Iran war has cost the U.S. more than $38 billion through August 1st and will continue to cost up to $3 billion a month or more. The Congressional Budget Office says the war will contribute to inflation, adding roughly half a percentage in the first quarter of 2027, driven largely by higher energy prices. The findings come as voters eye the war and high prices heading toward the midterm elections. FBI Director Kash Patel clashed with Democrats over his firing of FBI agents who participated in investigations of President Trump. Patel also suggested that he was open to sending federal agents to polling places after he had previously said he would not. New Jersey Democratic Senator Cory Booker called him an incompetent lackey.
7: He's like an 18-year-old kid who wants to join a fraternity that he could never be a member of, doing keg stands and chugging with friends. He's an embarrassment to the agency and wouldn't qualify even to be an FBI agent, sir.
6: That's during a hearing of the Senate Judiciary Committee. President Trump has tried to assert more control over the midterm elections. Earlier this week, the Supreme Court ruled against Trump's order seeking to restrict mail-in voting. The Trump administration is defending its crackdown on immigrant truckers in court. NPR's Joel Rose reports a federal appeals court panel heard arguments today about a rule that would make it harder for many legal immigrants to get commercial driver's licenses.
8: The Trump administration began targeting immigrant truckers in the name of safety after deadly crashes involving foreign-born drivers in Florida and California. That crackdown includes a rule from the Department of Transportation that would block many immigrants with temporary legal status from driving trucks, including asylum seekers and DACA recipients. By the DOT's own estimate, nearly 200,000 immigrants could lose their commercial driver's licenses. Critics accuse the administration of scapegoating immigrants and say there is no evidence that foreign-born truckers are less safe than U.S.-born truckers. They're urging a federal appeals court to toss the rule. Joel Rose, NPR News, Washington.
6: Senator John Fetterman has been on the receiving end of a lot of criticism from his Democratic constituents. The Pennsylvania Democrat is not up for re-election this year, but as NPR's Barbara Sprunt reports, some in his district wish he was.
9: Senator Fetterman was roundly criticized by Democrats for doing a video appearance at the Republican midterm convention and for generally appearing more friendly with the GOP than his own side of the aisle. One of his constituents, Rod Dougherty, pointed to a recent Wall Street Journal report that the senator often skips hearings and meetings.
10: He doesn't seem to want to do the job, at least based on everything that his ex-aides are telling us. He should pack up his bags and go.
9: NPR has not independently confirmed the journal's reporting, but Fetterman told CNN it was a hit piece from disgruntled staffers. Barbara Sprunt, NPR News, Allentown, Pennsylvania.
6: Major U.S. stock indexes slipped today as oil prices rose again. It's NPR.
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1: For NPR News in the Twin Cities, I'm Elena C. It continues to be an especially deadly year for motorcycle riders on Minnesota roads. Andrew Krieger has more.
12: Preliminary numbers through the first week of this month show that 61 motorcycle riders have died in crashes in Minnesota this year. That's up about 13% compared to the average since 2020. And it's about 45% higher than the same period in 2025, which saw a particularly low number of fatal motorcycle crashes. State traffic safety officials have said excessive speed is a recurring factor in motorcycle crashes. Another is other drivers not paying attention when making left turns or merging lanes. Authorities say riders and drivers both have a role to play in reducing the number of crashes. I'm Andrew Krieger.
1: The Invergrove Heights City Council voted

last night to allow a data center proposal to continue despite a moratorium. That project had already been in the works when the council approved a one-year data center moratorium in June. The developer of the project then filed a lawsuit, which city officials said could have cost Invergrove

0: a site plan application for that proposed data center at a meeting later in the month. Former St. Paul Mayor Melvin Carter has joined a national nonprofit as its next CEO. Fuse operates an executive fellowship program that places experienced leaders within local government agencies to help launch programs and to address complex problems. The organization has worked with more than 250 agencies in 33 states. The nonprofit said Carter was chosen after a months-long search. Carter served two terms as mayor of St. Paul before losing a re-election bid last fall. Expect a cool night across Minnesota tonight. Lows in the 40s for most of the state, some 30s in far northern Minnesota. There's a chance for scattered showers later tomorrow, and NPR meteorologist Sven Sundgaard says we'll see increasing dew points and an opportunity for significant rain on Friday.
1: Right now, it looks like we're going to see a bullseye of 1 to 4 inches of rain somewhere in the region. Models have been fairly consistent now for the last 24 to 36 hours to keep that over central and southern Minnesota.
0: That could bring much needed precipitation to drought-stricken parts of the state that missed out on yesterday's heavy rain. Clear skies in St. Paul, it's 65 degrees. We've got clouds in Duluth, 56 degrees. Red Wing right now, mostly cloudy, and 63. 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
2: This is On Point. I'm Meghna Chakrabarty. Nearly a third of American voters use mail-in ballots, including the President of the United States.
3: I use the mail-in ballot? You probably said, yeah, I did. You know what? Because I'm President of the United States. And because of the fact that I'm President of the United States, I did a mail-in ballot for elections that took place in Florida because I felt I should be here instead of being in the beautiful sunshine.
2: That was President Donald Trump at a briefing on March 16th, 2026, days before he issued an executive order exercising unprecedented federal control over mail-in ballots. The order directs the U.S. Postal Service to establish, quote, uniform mailing standards for ballots and limits who would receive ballots to voters on a newly established state citizens list. Multiple states sued the Trump administration, saying that the order interfered with elections that have been traditionally run by the states. Twice, federal judges found the order to be illegal. The Trump administration then took its case to the Supreme Court. Well, the court issued its emergency ruling just yesterday, and it effectively blocked the president's plan to control how ballots get sent in the mail. However, the loss is unlikely to stymie Trump's overall efforts to change who votes and how. The president said earlier this year that he wants to, quote, take over and nationalize American elections. So let's take a look at all of this and everything that's happened in just the past couple of days. And we'll start with Jen Fifield. She's a reporter for ProPublica who has been covering elections, voting, and mail-in voting. Jen, welcome to On Point.
4: Hello, happy to be here.
2: Okay, so even though the court has actually kind of put an end to this question over the U.S. Postal Service and mail-in ballots, I would actually like to go into what the Trump administration was attempting to do in detail, because I think it tells us a lot about their approach to elections overall. So take us back, Jen, to this executive order from March of this year. What exactly was the president trying to achieve by saying that there were certain changes to be made by the U.S. Postal Service in terms of how it handles ballots?
4: Well, the Trump administration in this executive order clearly said that they believe the U.S. government, specifically the Postal Service, can regulate what happens in the mail. That includes ballots, who they are sent to. They should only be sent to eligible voters, and the federal government should have a role in deciding who they get sent to. So that required states to come up with lists of voters that they were about to send these mail ballots to and tell the Postal Service who those people were, put barcodes on their ballots so that once the mailings went out, the Postal Service could check those lists of voters. And so it was for the first time the Postal Service would be serving in this gatekeeping role.
2: Barcodes on the ballots. Okay, so tell me, how does this differentiate from how the Postal Service handles ballots now? I mean, or is that all, were all these things new, or they could have been new?
4: All of these things would be absolutely new. Right now, the Postal Service takes extraordinary measures just to get you your ballot as fast as they can. They're actually under a court order from

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2: A Virginia mom let her 5-year-old son take a walk alone, half a mile in her gated community. A security officer brought her son back, and then the mom was prosecuted for contributing to the delinquency of a minor. She was convicted and is now on Virginia's Child Abuse and Neglect Registry. I'm Meghna Chakrabarty. Free-range parenting versus the zero-risk state. That's on the next On Point.
3: You'll hear On Point tomorrow afternoon at 1 o'clock. 10 o'clock, As It Happens, coming up next here on NPR News. It's 91.1 FM, KNOW, Minneapolis, St. Paul. Stay curious, stay connected. The Minneapolis School District this week is addressing its longstanding budget issues by consolidating programs and redrawing attendance boundaries and potentially moving thousands of students to different schools. Additionally, as many as 16 buildings could lose their current academic programming. Earlier this evening, Minneapolis public school leaders presented three different proposals aimed at addressing the district's budget issues. You can get the latest, see what we know here at NPR News by visiting the website nprnews.org. In the metro, clear skies, temps dropping to the upper 40s. Tomorrow looks pretty nice, mostly sunny, high temps in the low 70s.
4: Hello, I'm Neil Kirksall.
5: And I'm Chris Howden. Coming up on As It Happens.
4: Setting the record straight, police in Turkey arrest dozens of people as part of an operation they say is to protect family values. The editor-in-chief of a queer rights magazine in Ankara says despite the crackdown, he and his friends will continue to stand up for what is right.
5: And Born to Shine. The late Bob Mackey dressed everyone from Cher to Sabrina Carpenter. Janet Lennon of the Lennon Sisters pays tribute to her friend and remembers the first time he crafted her a sparkly custom gown covered in bugle beads.
4: Those stories and more coming up for you on the Tuesday edition of As It Happens.

0: Live from NPR News, I'm Giles Snyder. Attorney General Todd Blanche says rising concerns about artificial intelligence are politically motivated. NPR's Franco Ordonez reports.
1: The attorney general says the reason that AI concerns are drawing so much attention right now is the same reason the president dismisses those concerns as a hoax. Blanche says it's because the midterm elections are less than 2 months away.
2: Every Democrat senator suddenly races to a microphone to talk about AI after being eerily silent for months and months and months. So to talk about the timing of this as being nothing but an effort to influence the midterms, I shouldn't have to say that out loud.
1: Asked about the need for regulations, Blanche says it's not the job of the Justice Department to regulate AI. Indeed, it was highly unusual for the U.S. Attorney General to wade into overtly political matters. Franco Ordonez. NPR News, the White House.
0: A nonpartisan Congressional Budget Office estimates that the Iran war has cost taxpayers at least $38 billion so far. And NPR's Quill Lawrence reports that amount does not include damage to U.S. military bases.
3: The largest cost is the depletion of U.S. munitions, $21 billion this year. The war has used more than half the U.S. stockpile of interceptor missiles, which are often expended to shoot down much cheaper Iranian rockets and drones. CBO estimates those will take 5 years to replenish. The office estimates the war will cost another $2 to $3 billion per month going forward. Higher oil prices worldwide are also hitting the military, as air operations in the war with Iran used an increasing amount of fuel. The Pentagon did not respond to CBO's questions about damage to bases. The CBO did not put a price on American service members killed in action or the future cost to care for disabled veterans. Quill Lawrence, NPR News.
0: To Los Angeles now, where emergency crews are on the scene of a fiery helicopter crash. Local media say the crash happened in the Chatsworth area as multiple helicopters were over the scene of a bus crash. Officials say at least one person was killed on the ground, and KNBC-TV says it's lost contact with its aircraft. Flying around the Thanksgiving holiday likely be more expensive this year. Here's NPR's Stephen Pasaha.
4: The average domestic round-trip ticket, economy only, cost nearly $400 on Kayak last week. This included tickets for Thanksgiving travel and is about $110 more than the same time last year. Kayak CEO Pierre Buehler says the increases have not slowed down travel searches.
5: Previously, whenever prices go up or down, people don't quite tweak the demand they have for travel. They tweak how they want to travel, where they want to travel.
4: Travelers looking to drive to save money still have to deal with high gas prices. Compared with before the U.S.-Israeli war against Iran started, an average gallon of regular today is up about $1.34, according to AAA. Stephen Bisaha, NPR News.
0: This is NPR.
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7: In the Twin Cities, I'm Elena C. for NPR News. Earlier this week, Carleton College announced it will eliminate loans from its financial aid packages starting next fall. The Northfield College says it will continue meeting 100% of demonstrated financial need using grants, scholarships, and student employment instead of federal or institutional loans. Carleton says the change was supported by more than $80 million in early donations from alumni and other supporters. Minnesota Lynx head coach Cheryl Reeves says she is not interested in the open WNBA commissioner role. Annika Best has more.
8: League Commissioner Kathy Engelbert is retiring at the end of the year. When asked at Monday's practice if she would consider that opening, Reeves bluntly said no. Reeve is the WNBA's all-time winningest coach and a two-time WNBA Executive of the Year. She began coaching in the league in 2001. She called the commissioner's role a thankless and hard job.
9: I'm hopeful to have somebody that we can all kind of look to, to guide in terms of how we want to treat each other. And that's with everybody. That's whether it's business or basketball, and whether it's players or executives or, league personnel.
8: The Lynx hosts the New York Liberty on Friday after a lengthy break during the FIBA World Cup. I'm Annika Best.
7: And the Minnesota Vikings say there's no timeline yet for determining whether starting quarterback Kyler Murray can play next weekend. He had to leave Sunday's game with a concussion. This is NPR News.
10: Hello, I'm Neil Kirksall.
11: Good evening. I'm Chris Howden. This is As It Happened.
7: With a concussion. This is NPR News.
10: Hello, I'm

0: We have a temperature of 38 degrees in Bemidji at this hour. It's 34 with fog in International Falls. It's also 34 in Hibbing, 46 in Grand Marais, 48 in Worthington. I know. Yeah, I know it's a little bit cool out there, but hey, it's the 16th of September. Gosh, mid-September already, and it's definitely kind of feeling like fall out there. Patchy fog early this morning, giving way to sunshine. It'll be a decent day. Highs around the region, mid-60s to the lower 70s, and then we have a chance for some rain tonight. Right now, news from the BBC.
1: Good morning, I'm Olivia Noon at the BBC. The President of the European Commission has announced proposals for Canada to be made an associate member of the EU. Ursula von der Leyen was giving her State of the Union speech before the European Parliament in Strasbourg, with the Canadian Prime Minister Mark Carney in attendance.
2: This is not a partnership against anyone else, but for our common strength. In short, we want to bring the relationship with Canada to the highest level possible. And dear Mark, I said we must urgently reimagine our partnerships. So I would like to work with you.
1: Inflation in Britain has crept up to more than 3% as the fallout from the Iran war hits consumers. Britain is the latest country to report higher inflation. Here's Sally Bundock.
3: It's driven mainly by higher energy costs because, of course, there's been more hostilities and attacks between the US and Iran on oil trying to get out of the Strait of Hormuz. That food prices will rise significantly as well, especially in the run-up to Christmas because of the drought we had in Europe over the summer. So we're kind of stuck in this inflation rut.
1: And an official report into last month's hospital fire in Pakistan that killed 14 newborn babies has identified systemic failures. The report says while a spark may have started the blaze, institutional failings led to the humanitarian catastrophe. I'm Olivia Noon at the BBC in London.
0: It's 5:21.
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6: I'm Martinez.
7: And I'm Steve Inskeep with some news about us. Two leading tech journalists are founding a new video show on AI, and it's coming to NPR twice a week. The hosts are Kevin Roos and Casey Newton, previously known to the tech world for the New York Times podcast Hard Fork, among other things. Their new venture on NPR is called Machine Gods, and it launches in October. Gentlemen, welcome.
8: Thanks so much, Steve.
9: Hey, Steve.
7: And I want listeners to understand each of your voices. Will you each just say your names?
8: Yes, I'm Kevin Roos.
9: And I'm Casey Newton.
7: And the program is called Machine Gods. What's the big idea?
8: So Machine Gods is how people out here where we are in San Francisco talk about what's happening in AI. They talk about the fact that we are creating these rapidly improving AI systems. Some people sort of jokingly refer to them as the machine god. And also we've been spending the past 4 years making a show about the latest developments in the world of tech. We're very excited to bring this show to NPR because we think this is a really important time for the public to understand what we see here, which is this industry racing ahead towards something that we've never really seen before. These AI systems are becoming quite capable, quite dangerous, and we're both excited by the potential as well as a little terrified of the risk.
7: Isn't this almost a literal title in that there are some people in this field who think they're creating God?
9: Absolutely. There is a religious element to the way that lots of folks out here talk about what they're doing. The name is also sort of a play on some of the leaders of these companies who also sort of styled themselves as religious figures. So that's definitely an element we hope to capture in our reporting.
7: What has obsessed you about this topic in recent years?
8: One thing that I'm fascinated by is that the people who are building this technology are in some sense the most scared of it. You know, we've seen this just in the past couple of weeks with the Anthropic researcher, Jacob Coxon, who resigned saying that he was scared about how quickly things were progressing. We've seen this in the call by Anthropic CEO Dario Amodei to pace the frontier and kind of slow down AI development. This has not been true for other waves of technology that Casey and I have covered in our careers. You didn't see people at Facebook saying how terrified they were of the godlike superintelligence they were trying to build. But this is really a feature of the modern AI era, is that the people on the inside who have the most exposure to the technology are in some sense the most concerned.
7: I feel that you have a unique challenge, which I certainly experience as a journalist, as a broadcaster, when I touch this topic, and that is trying to understand myself what is going on and then explain it to laymen. It's extraordinarily difficult.
9: It's very difficult, but I think it's a challenge that Kevin and I both relish. We have seen firsthand the power of explanatory journalism to get people interested in a topic and give them the tools they need to make better decisions about the kind of world that they live in.
8: And Steve, it's really not that complicated. I mean, if two idiots like us can understand it, I have high hopes for the NPR audience.
7: That's good. That's good. I'd like to understand how you think about the developments of the last several days. You already referred to them. Mm-hmm. Jacob Coxon was a relatively junior employee who quit and issued this warning. Dario Amodei, the CEO of the entire company, talks about pacing AI differently and wanting antitrust exemptions so that companies can collaborate on safety. There are all kinds of theories about why all of this discussion is happening now. There are some conspiracy theories about why it's all happening now. What do you think is going on?
9: You know, at the most fundamental level, it is the CEOs of really two companies, Anthropic and OpenAI, who have the best window into the present state of AI development. And when they look at the models that they're building right now that haven't yet been released to the public, they're seeing things that make them really, really worried. And they're saying, hey, even if we were to stop individually, we're not confident that other companies around the world would stop. And so this is the time to figure out how we would initiate a slowdown if we felt like we were getting to that point.
8: Yeah, and I don't buy the conspiracy theories, Steve, because these people have been talking about these risks for years. I think what's new is that other people outside the bubble are starting to talk about it as well.
7: What keeps you guys awake at night when you think about this topic?
9: I mean, I think for me, it would be what they call recursive self-improvement, the idea that eventually these systems will just build and improve themselves, and they will just improve at a rate where human beings can't understand what's going on. And, you know, if that were to happen, we may enter some kind of scenario where we see ourselves losing control over this technology.
8: And I'll throw in another bit of AI insider jargon, which is, I worry about the alignment problem. Mm-hmm. This is the classic dilemma of how you build a system that is aligned with human values. It's an unsolved technical problem. And as these systems get closer and closer to human level experts, it's even more urgent that we figure out how to make them behave not just predictably, but to also behave in line with our values, to not go off and conduct cyber attacks or build bioweapons. So that's what keeps me up at night.
7: And let me ask you about the other side of this. When you peel away the hype, what excites you about the possibilities of this technology for real?
9: I mean, Kevin and I both get really excited about applications in medicine, the potential of this technology to help us discover new drugs and otherwise improve medical care. If you're on the side of human progress and you'd like to see us make great scientific discoveries, it seems like AI could be a really great tool to get us there as long as we're able to manage all of the risks.
8: And I'm excited about some of the more sort of mundane daily applications of this stuff. You know, we're creating this company now and this new show, and we needed a website. And I've been building websites for more than 20 years, and I spent untold weeks, months, years of my life struggling through some sort of programming problem related to a website I'm building. And now we were able to just give an AI a set of instructions about our company and what we're doing and some visual assets. And it went off and built an amazing website that was better than anything I could have done.
7: Casey Newton and Kevin Roos are the hosts of the new show, Machine Gods. You will see their work on NPR starting in October. It's video first. A full radio program will be available on NPR member stations early next year. Gentlemen, thanks.
8: Thanks so much, Steve.
9: Thanks, Steve.
7: And because we mentioned Anthropic, I will note that Anthropic is a financial supporter of NPR. This is NPR News.
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0: Well, I'm so glad you're waking up with us early here on Morning Edition from NPR News. I'm Kathy Werzer. We're at 53 degrees, clear skies right now in the Twin Cities. You know, maybe a sweatshirt or some kind of a light jacket might be kind of nice here this morning. Going to lose it pretty quick, though. Today's high, 75 degrees with sunshine and just a light wind out of the east at 10 miles an hour. So very, very pleasant. A 50% chance for some rain tonight. Warmer tomorrow, 78, close to 80 the high tomorrow. Tomorrow night, we have a 50% chance for rain. And Friday looks wet. Potentially heavy rainfall is possible on Friday, too. Much cooler and windy. The news is next.
10: Live from NPR News in Washington, I'm Dave Mattingly. This afternoon, the Federal Reserve is expected to announce its first interest rate hike in more than 3 years. Economists are forecasting a quarter-point rate increase with inflation persisting in the U.S. economy. Higher rates make it more expensive for consumers to borrow money for things like auto loans and credit cards. An AI researcher at Google's DeepMind is among the latest to call on the industry to slow its development of artificial intelligence, citing the potential dangers to humans. Here's NPR's Bobby Allen.
11: Bilal Shugtai witnessed Google's DeepMind firsthand, and he says in a public resignation letter, quote, "I too am extremely concerned by the default trajectory of this technology. I earnestly believe that AI has the potential to kill us all." Shugtai is the latest researcher to voice fears that AI could eventually escape human control. Anthropic CEO Dario Amodei, OpenAI Chief Executive Sam Altman, and Elon Musk have all endorsed an AI slowdown. President Trump and some smaller AI companies argue the fears are overblown and motivated by a desire to keep AI upstarts from overtaking the leading companies. Bobby Allen, NPR News.
10: The Congressional Budget Office says the war with Iran has cost the U.S. more than $38 billion as of August 1st. The CBO says most of that money was spent on munitions, including interceptor missiles. This is NPR News. Some Democratic voters in Pennsylvania say they're growing frustrated with Senator John Fetterman. As NPR's Barbara Sprunt reports, Fetterman is not up for re-election this year, but some of his Democratic constituents say they wish he was.
12: Senator Fetterman was roundly criticized by Democrats for doing a video appearance at the Republican midterm convention and for generally appearing more friendly with the GOP than his own side of the aisle. One of his constituents, Rod Dougherty, pointed to a recent Wall Street Journal report that the senator often skips hearings and meetings.
13: He doesn't seem to want to do the job, at least based on everything that his ex-aides are telling us. He should pack up his bags and go.
12: NPR has not independently confirmed the journal's reporting, but Fetterman told CNN it was a hit piece from disgruntled staffers. Barbara Sprunt, NPR News, Allentown, Pennsylvania.
10: A dozen people in Southern California are facing fraud charges. The Justice Department and the IRS say the defendants collected more than $10 million in government child care payments when few, if any, children were attending their facilities in the San Diego area. Prosecutors allege in some cases the fraud went on for years. Health officials in Pennsylvania are reporting the state's fourth measles-related death this year. The latest is an 18-year-old who they say was not vaccinated. I'm Dave Mattingly, NPR News in Washington.
0: I'm Kathy Werzer with NPR News. The Hennepin County Board has shut down a grant program for small businesses affected by the federal immigration crackdown because of fraud. The board set aside $2 million to help small businesses, but once applications started coming in, it was discovered that a large number were fraudulent, fabricated using AI, with applications copied and pasted across multiple alleged businesses. Staff visited and found the businesses did not exist. The county paid out $500,000 to legitimate businesses, but that was only 82 out of 300 applications received. A Minneapolis coffee cafe and live event space, Pillar Forum, is getting a lot of social media buzz for its invitation to Macklemore to perform after the artist was dropped from Ed Sheeran's U.S. stadium tour. During a recent concert in New Jersey, as you heard, Macklemore addressed the audience in support of a ceasefire and expressed solidarity with Palestinians before performing his 2024 protest song, Hinds Hall. There was immediate backlash over those remarks. Pillars Forum has also drawn a lot of attention.
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14: It's Morning Edition from NPR News. I'm Amy Martinez in Los Angeles, California.
15: And I'm Leila Fadel in Washington, D.C. Good morning. Two new government reports have the most detailed looks yet at the cost of the U.S. war with Iran. It has caused damages to U.S. bases, shortages in American weapons, and a price tag of more than $30 billion.
14: For more, we're joined by NPR national security correspondent Greg Myrie. Greg, who's responsible for these reports?
16: One of them comes from the Congressional Budget Office and the other from the Pentagon's Inspector General. And both of these are independent, nonpartisan agencies. Both reports detail the extensive damage to U.S. bases and military equipment, like the U.S. naval base in Bahrain. And this is something the Pentagon has really not wanted to talk about. The Pentagon Inspector General said the Iranian strikes damaged and destroyed, quote, hundreds of buildings and structures at U.S. bases, and it listed eight countries in the region where this has happened. Also, around 60 U.S. aircraft have been damaged or destroyed. Now, about half of these are Reaper drones, and they cost at least $30 million apiece, but also around a dozen refueling aircraft and several fighter planes. And hey, we should remember that in past wars, the Pentagon held multiple briefings every week. We might get this kind of information over time, but briefings have been extremely rare under Defense Secretary Pete Hegseth.
14: We've heard a lot of estimates about the cost of the war. Any more concrete figures, though?
16: Yeah, these are giving us more detail, but they tend to be pretty much along the lines of what we've been hearing. The Congressional Budget Office put the cost so far at $38 billion. The Pentagon Inspector General came up with $33 billion, and these numbers are just above and below the $37 billion that Hegseth gave back in July. And all three are actually using slightly different cutoff dates, so they do seem to be pretty much in the same ballpark. Now, they do not count the cost of rebuilding these damaged U.S. bases. The CBO said it tried to get this information, but the Pentagon did not respond. And the Congressional Budget Office says if the war continues at roughly the same pace as the past few months, with a large U.S. presence and periodic fighting with Iran, this is going to add an additional $2 to $3 billion in monthly costs.
14: Now, does the Trump administration accept those findings?
16: Yeah, they really haven't said that much since the reports came out. The president did take to Truth Social before they came out, and he said that the U.S. was, quote, producing more exquisite and elite weapons than at any time in our history. But both these reports noted that the U.S. was using many Patriot interceptor missiles that shoot down Iranian ballistic missiles. The CBO says the military has burned up to two-thirds of the Patriots, and it could take up to 5 years to replace them. The U.S. still has large stockpiles of many weapons, but the war has put a strain on some important munitions, particularly high-end defensive weapons.
14: By the way, Greg, one more thing. I mean, how is the U.S. funding this war?
16: The Trump administration is asking for an additional $67 billion to cover the Iran war and to pay for what it says are other urgent military needs. Now, Congress hasn't acted, and it may not act before the November elections. Inflation remains elevated, and the Congressional Budget Office says the Iran war is one key reason, and it also predicts that inflation will be about a half percentage point higher in the first part of next year than it would be if there was no war.
14: All right. That's NPR's Greg Myrie. Greg, thanks a lot.
16: Sure thing, eh?
15: Many federal student loan borrowers are in crisis. We've previously reported that millions are in default on their loans or well on their way to default. New federal data offers one reason why. Hundreds of thousands of these borrowers attended the same problematic schools. NPR's Corey Turner has been digging into this new data, and he joins us now to explain. Good morning, Corey.
17: Good morning, Layla.
15: So walk us through the basics here. What's in this new data, and why does it matter?
17: Yeah, so it's a new metric that the Education Department didn't fully publish until this year, looking at all the schools in the entire federal student loan program. And it shows what percentage of a school's recent borrowers are at least 3 months late on their federal loan payments. And it turns out that this non-payment rate, that's what they call it, is a pretty darn good thermometer to gauge a school's health and its quality. Mm. So here's what we learned in the data. Borrowers at public and private nonprofit schools, on average, are doing okay. It's the private for-profit schools, Layla, that really got my attention. On average, one in three recent borrowers at these schools are not repaying their federal loans. And then, when you zoom in on the 500 schools with the highest non-payment rates in the whole system, it gets much worse, and the vast majority are private for-profits. Eileen Connor heads the Project on Predatory Student Lending. It's a nonprofit that advocates on behalf of borrowers.
18: These numbers were really jaw-dropping. It's really incredible to me that those schools are still in the program. They're still eligible today. They're still enrolling students today. They're still burdening people with debt today. I find it almost incomprehensible.
15: What should people know about what's happening at these schools?
17: Well, it is complicated. Many of these schools fit a pattern. Mm-hmm. They market short-term career training, especially to vulnerable, lower-income students who are hoping to become hairstylists, electricians, dental assistants, HVAC techs. I called one of the schools on this list, UEI College, where more than half of its recent students are not repaying their loans. In raw numbers, Layla, that is more than 17,000 borrowers late on their payments.
15: Wow.
17: UEI spokesman Joseph Cockrell told me they are, quote, concerned, they need to do better, and that it is all hands on deck right now, reaching out to these borrowers. He says a big part of the problem, though, is the pandemic payment pause, plus all the Biden-era talk of loan forgiveness, left borrowers feeling really confused.
19: That they didn't know the status of their loans, thought their loans were forgiven, didn't know when or if they had to start repaying.
17: Here's the thing, though, Layla. Student loan experts I talked with also said at many of these schools, there's something else going on, something that was true even before the pandemic. If you look at some of these schools' completion rates or their job placement rates, they're often not very good. So too many students are taking out federal loans funded by taxpayers, but they're not paying them back because all that training doesn't lead to a better job.
15: So, Corey, can anything be done about all this?
17: Well, for the moment, no. And that's because the Education Department's accountability system, which punishes schools with high loan default rates, was also paused during the pandemic, and it's taken a while to ramp back up. But the Trump administration chose to publish this data, and it's made clear it's not happy about it, about the results. I was talking with one student loan expert at a conservative-leaning think tank the other day, Layla, and he told me, look, a private lender would probably stop issuing loans to schools with non-payment rates this high. So why, he asked, does it make sense for taxpayers?
15: NPR education correspondent Corey Turner. Thank you, Corey.
17: You're welcome.
0: Thanks for joining us on Morning Edition from NPR News. I'm Kathy Werzer. We have a cool start to Wednesday with some fog in International Falls. It appears Eye Falls and Hibbing are tied for the low temperature right now, 34 degrees both places, 50 in downtown Duluth, 45 in Appleton. It's also 45 in Red Wing, 53 in the Twin Cities, 38 in Bemidji at this hour. I know it's cool, but it's going to warm up nicely today. Highs mid-60s, lower 70s after that patchy fog burns off this morning. It'll be a sunny day. And then we have a chance for some rain, just garden variety showers here tonight across the region. Lows in the mid-40s and lower 50s. Tomorrow, 60s in the north, upper 70s, close to 80 in the south, sunshine. And then this storm system takes aim at the region and will sweep through starting Thursday night. Friday looks wet. Showers and thunderstorms are likely.
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0: This is Morning Edition. I'm Kathy Worzer. Historic preservation advocates across the Upper Midwest are lining up against a proposed federal rule change that could affect how the nation cares for historic places. Opponents to the change include Native American tribal members. Minnesota Public Radio's Melissa Olson reports on what it could mean for a sacred site in the southwestern corner of Minnesota and beyond.
20: The Pipestone National Monument preserves active and sacred pipestone quarries that Native people have used for thousands of years. The soft red stone is carved to make pipe bowls and works of art. Here's Dakota Elder Faith Spotted Eagle.
21: The color red of the pipestone came from some of our origin stories, and one of our prophets, just like other religions have prophets that have brought them their ways, Desamwe, our white buffalo calf woman, brought us the chanupa, the pipe.
20: Spotted Eagle is from the Yankton Sioux Tribe, a tribal nation in South Dakota. She directs the Braveheart Society, an organization that works to protect the quarry. The National Park Service currently consults with 23 tribal nations on decisions there. Spotted Eagle and others are fighting a natural gas company's bid to reopen a pipeline near the site. A hearing before Minnesota utility regulators is expected soon. But another fight is looming, and it could affect the quarry and native sites like it around the country. The Advisory Council on Historic Preservation, a federal agency that oversees historic places, voted in July to rewrite the rules for carrying out Section 106 of the National Historic Preservation Act. For the past 60 years, federal agencies have had to consider whether a place carries historic significance before they can build there or can permit a private developer to build. States got a seat at that table. Tribal nations were included in the early 90s. The revised rule, if finalized, would narrow what triggers that review. Marion Werkheiser is an attorney in Washington. Her firm has been tracking the rulemaking process, including its impact on tribal consultation.
22: If a pipeline is going to go through a tribal sacred site, the tribe should learn about it far in advance and have a seat at the table to negotiate how that project is going to go and how their sites are going to be protected. This change makes that process optional.
20: The agency says changes to the rule are overdue. It was last revised in 2004. The Trump administration wants the rule changed to speed up energy, road, and other construction projects. The draft sets up tests for what counts as historic. A site would have to be compact and something must be built there. A schoolhouse on a county road would likely qualify. A natural feature, like a mountain, a river, a valley, or a landscape, would not. Eric Hein leads the National Conference of State Historic Preservation Officers. Pipestone is listed on the National Register as a historic district. Hein says the quarry could fall out of review because it is a natural feature. He says the visitor center might be the only place that would still count.
23: And this is what's so maddening about it, is the whole thing was meant to be a conversation. It was meant to be giving everybody an opportunity to provide some input so that federal agencies could make better decisions.
20: Under the proposed rule, federal consultation with state governments would also be considered optional. Faith Spotted Eagle says the consultation process has never been perfect, but she says it is a good faith effort at cross-cultural dialogue. When the revised rule change opens for public comment, Spotted Eagle says she intends to oppose it.
21: Because why would you do this to gut sacred sites? Because the only thing I could think of is you lack cultural literacy. We're here. We can share that. We can teach.
20: The proposed rule change is currently under review by the Trump administration. For the Upper Midwest Newsroom, I'm Melissa Olson in the Twin Cities.
0: It's 5:48. Minnesota Supreme Court Chief Justice Natalie Hudson is retiring at the end of this month. Hudson has served on the Supreme Court since 2015 and was elevated to Chief Justice in 2023. She's one of only a few Black justices in Minnesota history and is the first person of color and the third woman to lead the state's highest court. Chief Justice Hudson spoke with NPR News host Angela Davis about a myriad of topics, including her time on the bench, the importance of the public's trust in how technology, like AI, is changing the courts.
1: The legal profession and the courts are like everyone else. We are trying to adjust and are quickly adjusting to AI and its effect on the practice of law. And it's certainly having a profound effect in any of the ways that you just indicated. We're seeing more and more filings, particularly by self-represented litigants. They're filing, AI has allowed them to file these just voluminous sorts of filings.
2: So help me understand that. People are representing themselves.
1: Yes, yes, pro se, so are what we call now self-represented litigants. AI is allowing them to produce these voluminous filings, and so they're
2: more so than in the past.
1: Oh, absolutely, absolutely.
0: Chief Justice Hudson explained that while new technology lets people do more, it still needs guardrails to protect people's rights and humanity.
1: AI is a force multiplier. There's no question about that. It allows lawyers and judges to do twice as much work and twice as quickly. But you need those guardrails, though. I think the danger that we're grappling with in the branch is how do we tap into that power and that efficiency of AI while still maintaining the ethical and professional boundaries that we, particularly as judges, are bound by, so that we're not allowing AI to supplant our judgment and our intellect and our compassion and our integrity, all the things and all the reasons that we were put on the bench to provide.
0: You can hear the entire conversation that the Chief Justice had with Angela Davis. It's posted right now at nprnews.org. Well, looking at the forecast, I told you about the weather when it comes to just some fog and cool temperatures to start Wednesday. I also told you about maybe the chance for some rain here tonight. It's actually Friday to watch for when it comes to the rain. And they're still holding on to models that show significant rain across the state of Minnesota Friday with some thunderstorms, maybe some locally heavy rainfall, depending upon where you are, which would be actually really quite helpful because, of course, of the ongoing drought. Coming up next, it's the Marketplace Morning Report.
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3: From Marketplace in Washington, I'm Kimberly Adams. In about 7 hours, we'll get the U.S. Central Bank's decision on interest rates. Markets are betting right now that the Federal Reserve will hike rates, maybe 0.25 percentage point. Marketplace's Nancy Marshall-Genzer has more.
24: After the central bank's last meeting on interest rates in July, Federal Reserve Chair Kevin Warsh was accused of not clearly explaining the central bank's decision to hold rates steady. Claudia Sahm is a former Fed economist who's now chief economist at New Century Advisors. She'll be looking for some specific words and phrases today, especially anything that could shed light on what'll happen later this year.
25: If the Fed talks about taking out insurance or trying to manage some of the risks, when it takes that approach, it tends to be more modest increases in interest rates.
24: Like, say, a half percentage point in total over several months versus an extended rate hiking cycle like during the pandemic and its aftermath. Sahm says Warsh doesn't need to be so specific he boxes the Fed in and limits its choices in the future, but she would like an explanation of the thinking behind today's decision. I'm Nancy Marshall-Genzer for Marketplace.
3: Let's do the numbers. Dow, S&P, and NASDAQ futures are up in the 0.2 to 0.5 percent range, with the Dow future up 89 points. The 10-year Treasury yield is down at 4.99%.
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0: In reverse order, that was Gasolina by Daddy Yankee, Hello by Karol G, and Titi Me Pregunto by Bad Bunny. All names that are huge in reggaeton music, and all in the middle of a copyright lawsuit over that core syncopated beat you hear, which defines reggaeton. But there was a big setback in federal court earlier this month for the groups who filed the lawsuit. For more on that, let's turn to Jennifer Jenkins, a professor at the Duke University School of Law. She's also author of the book Music, Copyright, Creativity, and Culture. Professor, welcome.
1: Thank you so much for having me.
0: Can you briefly lay out who filed this lawsuit and what exactly they're suing over?
1: Sure. So the lawsuit was filed by a Jamaican production duo named Steely and Cleavey. And way back in 1989, they had created an instrumental track called Fish Market. And so in 2021, they filed this sprawling, massive lawsuit against over 160 defendants targeting over 1,800 songs. And by the way, I'm not making those numbers up. And the claim is that all of these songs are infringing that core dumbo rhythm that you hear in their instrumental track, Fish Market.
0: Here's the isolated beat that's at the root of all of this. It's what's called the dembo rhythm. And here's where that rhythm shows up in that song you referenced, Fish Market, from 1989. But Professor Jenkins, can you own a copyright for something like this?
1: The answer is a resounding no. Copyright actually has two doctrines that are unusually good fits for this particular case. One, it's French. It's called sans affaire, which is French for scenes that must be done, that says no one can own an element that defines a genre. Copyright also says you can't own something unless it's original. Well, the rhythm you heard is not only in thousands of songs after Fish Market, it was in thousands of songs before Fish Market. Anything copied from other songs isn't copyrightable.
0: What did the judge in the case say about that?
1: So he basically said in July of this year that his hands were tied. And the case had to go to trial. And so we were all settled in for the long haul, waiting for a trial, maybe all like in late 2028. At the last minute, Bad Bunny's brilliant lawyer filed a motion for reconsideration. These are almost never granted. And he basically went back to square one. To own a copyright, you first need a copyrighted work. And what the plaintiffs had done is stitched together what the lawyer called a Frankenstein rhythm from three different tracks for purposes of this lawsuit. And so he made that argument to the judge, and the judge said, you're right. There is no single copyrighted work containing the rhythm they claim to own.
0: Since that core claim has been dismissed, even if other parts of the case are ongoing, what do you think are the longer term implications of this decision?
1: This is a huge win, not just for Bad Bunny, not just for reggaeton, but for all musicians, including, interestingly, the plaintiffs themselves. Because if something as basic and common as that rhythm can be owned, it would be impossible to create without fear of a lawsuit. In fact, Fish Market might be infringing someone else's copyright. And so if we have a better mechanism going forward for weeding out these kinds of claims over really basic musical kernels that copyright deliberately leaves free for all artists, and to respect and take seriously real claims when, say, if I put Fish Market in the soundtrack for my movie, they should absolutely be able to come after me and say, hey, Jenkins, that's copyright infringement. That's better for the copyright system generally.
0: Jennifer Jenkins at the Duke University School of Law. Professor Jenkins, thank you so much.
1: It was a delight joining you, Kimberly. Thank you so much.
0: In Washington, I'm Kimberly Adams with the Marketplace Morning Report. From APM, American Public Media.
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3: I have long wanted to go to the Skyview Drive-In Theater in Warren, Minnesota, one of the few drive-ins left. It's in northwestern Minnesota, but I'm not sure if I'll be able to do that because it's closed. There was a windstorm earlier this summer that roared through the Red River Valley, and it really did damage to the Skyview Drive-In Theater. And we have a story about it. It's the top story at nprnews.org. This is Minnesota Public Radio News 91.1 KNOW, Minneapolis, St. Paul. Around here in the Twin Cities, pretty quiet. Clear skies, 53. High today, about 75. Sunny skies, not much of a wind. Practically perfect. There's a pretty good chance of rain tonight. Sunshine tomorrow, high close to 80. House Republican Thomas Massey has moved to impeach Defense Secretary Pete Hegseth over the war in Iran and military operations in Venezuela. I'm Kathy Werzer. It's Wednesday, September 16th, and this is Morning Edition. More on the move to impeach Defense Secretary Pete Hegseth. Plus, Wall Street is certain the Fed will use its main tool to fight inflation today, rising interest rates. And cross-country skier Afton, Minnesota native Jessie Diggins is trading her skis for running shoes. We'll hear why. It was on this date in 1974 when then-President Gerald Ford signed a proclamation allowing for an amnesty program for Vietnam War deserters and draft evaders. Today's birthdays include author, historian, and filmmaker Henry Louis Gates, Jr. He is 76. It's 6:01. The news is next.
4: Live from NPR News in Washington, I'm Corva Coleman. The House has passed another war powers resolution late last night. This would limit President Trump's power to continue the Iran war without congressional approval. The measure was adopted with the support of 7 Republicans. The board of the Kennedy Center in Washington, D.C. has voted to shut down the performing arts complex. That came after federal judge Christopher Cooper again ruled the board cannot put President Trump's name on the building. NPR's Anastasia Tsioulkas reports the Kennedy Center's future is unclear.
5: We obtained the lengthy memo that the board received over the weekend prior to the vote. That only addressed structural matters at the center, not programming. For example, the board told Judge Cooper it intends to move 2 of the signature annual events, the Kennedy Center Honors and the Mark Twain Prize, somewhere else. Where and how is unclear. The board says it will continue to support the National Symphony Orchestra. How that's going to happen is unclear.
4: NPR's Anastasia Tsioulkas reporting. The Senate Committee on Health meets today to consider 3 of President Trump's picks for top jobs at the Department of Health and Human Services. NPR's Selena Simmons-Duffin reports that includes the nominee for Surgeon General.
6: President Trump's pick for Surgeon General is Dr. Nicole Sapphire, a radiologist and former Fox News commentator. She is the 3rd person he has nominated for the role. The U.S. has not had a Surgeon General for almost 2 years. Also testifying before senators is Chris Klomp, a former health tech executive who's been running much of the day-to-day operations of HHS since February. He's the nominee to serve as Deputy Secretary of HHS. And the 3rd nominee up for consideration is Dr. Timothy Westlake, a Wisconsin-based emergency medicine physician. He has been nominated to serve as Assistant Secretary for Mental Health and Substance Use. Selena Simmons-Duffin, NPR News, Washington.
4: The European Union has invited Canada to become the first associate member of that bloc. The offer came in the European Commission President's annual State of the Union speech. Terry Schultz reports from Brussels the Canadian Prime Minister was there.
7: The EU and Canada have both been on the receiving end of President Trump's threats and tariffs and have been looking to reduce their dependence on the U.S. Now they'll seek a new relationship with each other, as EU Commission President Ursula von der Leyen offered to create a new status proposed in person to the Canadian leader.
8: I would like to work with you on opening the door for Canada to being the first associate member of the European Union.
7: It's not clear exactly what this status will entail or when it might be realized, but von der Leyen mentioned increasing cooperation in areas including manufacturing, tech, defense, the Arctic, minerals, and AI. For NPR News, I'm Terry Schultz in Brussels.
4: This is NPR.
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10: For NPR News, in the Twin Cities, I'm Phineas Pope. Minneapolis Public Schools is considering three restructuring proposals that would leave as many as 16 school buildings without K-12 programming, depending on the options selected. The plans also include school mergers and attendance boundary changes. School board member Greta Callahan says she's concerned that affected communities are already being notified, even though the board hasn't approved a plan.
11: We, the board, have not voted on a single one of these options for closures. We don't have to accept any of these options. We have not agreed to any of them. But now the list is out. School communities are being notified on potential closures before the body responsible approving those closures has voted. This is not engagement or thoughtful planning.
10: The district plans to gather community feedback before the board considers a final plan later this fall. The city of Fargo and a police detective are being sued by a woman who says she was falsely arrested after police relied on artificial intelligence. Harshon Rattenpaul has more.
12: Angela Lips was arrested in Tennessee last year for a case of bank fraud in Fargo. Police used AI facial recognition software to link Lips to the suspect. But Lips says she had never been to North Dakota, and her bank records put her in Tennessee during the crime. She was released last December after being held in jail for 6 months. She is now suing the city of Fargo and Detective Lucas Heck on 5 counts, including false arrest, malicious prosecution, and civil rights violations. The city of Fargo declined to comment. But at a press conference in March, then Police Chief Dave Zabolski admitted that errors were made during the investigation. I'm Harshon Rattenpaul.
10: The U.S. Court of Appeals revived Republican state auditor candidate Scott Jensen's suit against a Minnesota medical board yesterday. The original lawsuit filed in 2023 on First Amendment grounds alleged that Jensen was targeted for investigation by the board over his views on COVID-19. Numerous complaints to the board alleged that Jensen, a physician, was spreading misinformation about the virus. As a result, Jensen said the board investigated him multiple times over several years. A federal judge had previously thrown out the case, so the reversal is a win for Jensen.
13: Finally, on September 15th, 2026, finally I get the appellate court to say, absolutely, Scott Jensen deserves his day in court. He has standing, and let's get to it.
10: Jensen is currently running as the Republican nominee in the state auditor's race. Right now in Hibbing, partly cloudy and 34 degrees. International Falls also at 34. The Twin Cities clear and 53. Bemidji at 38. It's NPR News.
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7: Washington, D.C.
16: And I'm A. Martinez in Los Angeles, California. The Federal Reserve is expected to raise interest rates today.
7: Prices have been climbing faster than wages in recent months, so the typical worker has been losing ground. Inflation has been higher than the central bank wants it to be for a long time.
16: NPR's Scott Horsley joins us now. Scott, it's been, more than 3 years since the Fed has raised interest rates. Why do it now?
17: The U.S. war with Iran has rekindled inflation, pushing oil and gasoline prices higher. The Congressional Budget Office warns the war is likely to keep putting upward pressure on prices into next year. Just today, AAA said the price of diesel had jumped to another record high, $6.31 a gallon. And Fed Chairman Kevin Warsh renewed his promise to get inflation under control when he spoke last month in Jackson Hole, Wyoming. Now, while higher interest rates won't automatically bring lower prices at the gas pump, raising rates is the Fed's primary tool for fighting inflation. And forecaster Omer Sharif says if the Fed doesn't use that tool after Warsh's hawkish speech last month, the Fed risks losing credibility.
18: I just think it's time to either raise rates or just tell the market we don't plan on raising rates. It doesn't really matter what happens with inflation. We're just going to sit tight.
17: Investors are definitely anticipating that the Fed will deliver on Warsh's hawkish comments this afternoon. Market odds of a rate hike are north of 90%.
16: Okay, so that's the answer to why on raising interest rates. Next question, Scott, how high?
17: The Fed is expected to raise its benchmark interest rate by a quarter percentage point today. And then beyond today's meeting, we'll see what happens. The central bank has two more meetings on the calendar this year. It's possible the Fed could push rates higher, especially if inflation remains elevated. But Cherise suspects Warsh will temper any rate hike today with a cautious news conference, so investors don't walk away thinking that additional rate hikes are necessarily baked in. In addition to the chairman's news conference, we're going to get a series of forecasts this afternoon from the other members of the Fed's rate-setting committee, indicating where they think interest rates might be going. Back in June, the average Fed policymaker was projecting only one quarter-point rate hike this year, followed by a rate cut next year. We'll see if those forecasts have changed now that we've had another burst of energy-related price hikes.
16: Those forecasts, Scott, how reliable are they?
17: Well, they're not a roadmap and they're not a promise. They're really just kind of the series of best guesses of where the individual committee members think rates might be going based on their personal views of the economy. Obviously, wars and tariffs and other events can change those views and thus the outlook for interest rates. By the way, Chairman Warsh will probably not offer a forecast today. He did not make one in June, and he has generally discouraged any kind of forward guidance. Warsh thinks that can tie the Fed's hands and leave policymakers with less room to maneuver. Not all of his colleagues are on the same page, however. Fed Governor Chris Waller spoke at a Reuters event earlier this month, and Waller said he generally doesn't think it's helpful for the Fed to try to surprise people.
19: If you were the state transportation department and you were going to close down three lanes of a highway, you cannot say a word and let people

0: with Moody's Analytics. Thank you.
1: Thanks, Layla.
2: Representative Thomas Massie, a Republican from Kentucky, has launched a push to impeach Defense Secretary Pete Hegseth over the war in Iran. The effort is unlikely to succeed, but members of the House are expected to vote on it later this week, as NPR's Kat Lonsdorf reports.
3: Congressman Massie took to the House floor just after the chamber convened at noon on Monday to read the articles of impeachment out loud.
4: Impeaching Peter Brian Hegseth, Secretary of Defense, for high crimes and misdemeanors.
3: Alleging such high crimes and misdemeanors, including waging the war in Iran illegally, the administration's boat strikes in the Caribbean, and also suppression of free speech by threatening Arizona Democratic Senator Mark Kelly for a video in which he reminded troops they can refuse illegal orders.
4: In all of this, Secretary Hegseth has acted in a manner contrary to his trust as Secretary of Defense and subversive of constitutional government.
3: It's not the first time an impeachment resolution against Hegseth has been introduced in the House. Back in April, a group of Democrats made a similar move, but it never came up for a vote. Massie is the first Republican to do so and made his resolution privileged, meaning it must be voted on by the House within days.
4: Peter Brian Hegseth thus warrants impeachment and trial, removal from office, and disqualification to hold and enjoy any office of honor, trust, or profit under the United States.
3: Massie has been a longtime critic of the Trump administration and recently lost his primary to Trump-backed candidate Ed Gallrein. Hegseth made the rare move as Pentagon chief to campaign for Gallrein in that race. It's unlikely Massey's effort will succeed in a Republican-controlled Congress, but the vote is politically fraught ahead of midterm elections in November. The war in Iran is incredibly unpopular among Americans and has contributed to rising costs in the country. In a statement to NPR, Pentagon Press Secretary Kingsley Wilson defended Hegseth, calling him a, quote, transformative leader. The House will have to act on Massey's proposal by Thursday. Lawmakers are set to begin an extended recess at the end of the week and won't be back in session until after the elections. Kat Lonsdorf, NPR News, Washington.
5: Coming up here on Morning Edition, in about 5 minutes or so, we'll find out what Jesse Diggins is doing. Of course, you know, Jess Afton, Minnesota native, Olympic medal winner, all-around amazing athlete. She's got a new gig that she's partaking in, and we'll tell you a little bit more about that. We'll also, of course, tell you about the weather. It's cool right now. It's going to warm up nicely. Hang on for those details at 6:19.
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5: I know a lot of you go to Pillar Forum for the strong coffee and the live events. And Pillar is getting a lot of social media buzz for its invitation to Macklemore to perform after the artist was dropped from Ed Sheeran's stadium tour. Now, during a concert in New Jersey, Macklemore addressed the audience in support of a ceasefire in the Middle East and expressed solidarity with Palestinians before he performed his 2024 protest song, Hinds Hall. There was a media backlash over his onstage remarks, so Pillar invited him to come to Minneapolis, and Pillar Forum's invitation has drawn tens of thousands of likes and hundreds of comments online. It's 52 degrees, clear skies in the metro, the high today, 75 under sunshine.
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8: An AI futurist is getting deja vu this week. From American Public Media, this is Marketplace Tech. I'm Megan McCarty-Carino. AI leaders suddenly seem to agree it's time to slow down the AI race. Anthropic's Dario Amodei published an essay last weekend calling to pace the frontier, slow the development of advanced AI, to allow safety measures to catch up. He said Anthropic will give access to independent safety evaluators. OpenAI's Sam Altman and XAI's Elon Musk seem to concur. It's all giving deja vu to Amy Webb, founder of the Future Today Strategy Group, who has been pushing government leaders around the globe to adopt a similar framework for AI for almost a decade. She laid out her vision in her 2019 book, The Big Nine, how the tech titans and their thinking machines could warp humanity.
9: The world does not need another manifesto. What we need are for folks to get together and commit to action with accountability. So it's wonderful to say that we will make some of this explainable. We will have models being tested. We will have people observing those models being tested. But what the largest companies are calling for right now will eventually harm every other startup in the space that doesn't have the same ability or certainly capital flow to do what the big boys are talking about.
8: Yeah, explain that for me. Break that down.
9: Yeah, look, at this stage, everybody knows what OpenAI and Anthropic and DeepMind are. These companies have a lot of cash at their disposal, so they can potentially put people in places to do reviews and sandbox testing and all of these other things that we seem to want. But if you're a startup with 50 people and you are similarly inventing new tools, you just don't have the same kind of resources. So calling for safety measures without actually doing anything to create the circumstances where everybody would be able to participate is not actually addressing the problem. What it is potentially doing is making it much harder for the smaller companies to compete. It's a way of creating an artificial moat. Also, these companies don't need regulation to prevent them from creating dangerous tools. There is an easy way for them to address that problem, and it is to do things differently inside of their companies. And by the way, technology doesn't necessarily respect borders. So we have to create something that others around the world can also participate in. And I think the best way forward is to use an incentive structure. So let's come up with some carrots rather than relying on sticks.
8: Is there anything that makes you optimistic in this moment?
9: I think we all need to remember that technology on its own is not dangerous. Right? If you think of a fork is something we use every day. Life is better because we have forks. We can eat more easily. A fork becomes dangerous if you pick it up and stab somebody in the neck. So this is a glib way of saying that AI on its own is not a danger. There is lots that can be done with it. There's a world full of life-saving medicines, ways to mitigate climate change. There's a lot of positive that can be done. But we have got to get out of this endless, horrific loop of doomsaying and hand-wringing, because talk about a recursive loop that's making everything worse. We're in it. That's what's happening right now. Instead of self-improving, we are all getting worse.
8: That's Amy Webb, CEO of the Future Today Strategy Group. Jesus Alvarado produced this episode. I'm Megan McCarty-Carino, and that's Marketplace Tech. This is APM.
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11: What does the greatest American cross-country skier of all time do for a second act? Afton, Minnesota native Jessie Diggins retired from skiing earlier this winter at the top of her sport. Now at the ripe age of 35, she's charting a new path, and as NPR's Dan Crocker discovered, that includes time spent quite literally on a long, grueling trail.
12: Last weekend, Jessie Diggins traded in her ski boots for running shoes. The Minnesota native competed in a 100-mile race on the rugged Superior hiking trail along the north shore of Lake Superior. People along the course were pumped to learn that Diggins was in the race.
13: Listen, Jessie Diggins is a legend, and people in America should know.
12: Micah Melander drove up from the Twin Cities to support another runner.
13: Also, we want Jessie Diggins in trail running, so also I'm so excited that she's doing this.
12: Jessie Diggins is renowned for her ability to push her body to its limits, to descend deep into what she calls the pain cave. That skill helped her win 4 Olympic medals, including 1 gold and 4 overall World Cup titles over her 15-year pro career. It was also ideal preparation for her first 100-miler, said race director John Storkamp. Athletes ran through the night wearing headlamps, often in a pouring rain, up and down a rocky, slippery trail.
14: Obviously, as we know from watching her ski for so many years, that there's nobody better at kind of grinding something out. And 100-mile distance is really about grinding, you know.
12: Diggins smiled and chatted through early race checkpoints. But as she approached the finish, 25 hours after she started, she could barely run.
15: It's originally of Afton, Minnesota. Let's hear it for your female Superior 100 champion, Jessie Diggins.
12: Diggins reflected on that difficult finish in an interview a couple days after the race.
16: It was quite emotional for me. I remember crying. And then very shortly after crossing the finish line, I realized, like, I can't stand anymore. Like, once I stopped, it was as if every, like, ounce of energy that I had gone into just getting to that finish line. And once I did, it was like, oh, yeah, there's nothing left now.
12: She could barely walk for a couple hours after finishing, but she says she gets a ton of satisfaction from pushing her body so hard.
16: I treat it like a real gift because in life, we don't get to choose when we are going through something hard. We don't get to choose the moments when we're going to suffer. But in a race, you sign up for that. And that's amazing because then you get to build this resilience and the skill set to get you through hard things in life.
12: Diggins ran 3 long trail races this summer after retiring from skiing in March, but she's not ready to call running a second athletic career. As much as she loved to ski race, she says, it was also her job.
16: And when it is also the way that you pay the bills and literally put food on the table, it does come with a higher level of pressure. And there is something wonderful about knowing, like, hey, if I never sign up for another race again, that's okay. It's not my job anymore. It is literally just for fun. It's only just for challenging myself.
12: Plus, she has another day job now. After retiring from skiing, she launched a career as a public speaker. She talks about grit and teamwork and, yes, the pain cave. Diggins says she also talks about mental health issues and her experience battling an eating disorder.
16: I'm nervous every time I go on stage. My heart's going almost exactly like it is on the start line of a race.
12: For Diggins, it's a new way to push herself.
16: You know, can I memorize a 45-minute speech and do it when I'm nervous on stage in front of thousands of people?
12: But it's also an opportunity. The way she sees it, she gets 45 minutes to give everyone in the audience a piece of her story. And she hopes it motivates them to push themselves across whatever finish line is in their lives. Dan Crocker, NPR News, Lutzen.
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20: Live from NPR News in Washington, I'm Dave Mattingly. Economists say it's likely Americans will soon be paying more to borrow money. This afternoon, the Federal Reserve is expected to announce a quarter-point hike in interest rates. It would be the Fed's first rate increase in more than 3 years and the first under Fed Chair Kevin Warsh, who replaced Jerome Powell back in May. It's been more than 6 months since President Trump launched war with Iran. The Congressional Budget Office says as of August 1st, the war has cost the U.S. more than $38 billion. That number doesn't include damage to American military bases in the Middle East, as NPR's Quill Lawrence reports.
21: The largest cost is the depletion of U.S. munitions, $21 billion this year. The war has used more than half the U.S. stockpile of interceptor missiles, which are often expended to shoot down much cheaper Iranian rockets and drones. CBO estimates those will take 5 years to replenish. The office estimates the war will cost another $2 to $3 billion per month going forward. Higher oil prices worldwide are also hitting the military, as air operations in the war with Iran used an increasing amount of fuel. The Pentagon did not respond to CBO's questions about damage to bases. The CBO did not put a price on American service members killed in action or the future cost to care for disabled veterans. Quill Lawrence, NPR News.
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0: For NPR News, in the Twin Cities, I'm Phineas Pope. Two judges at the Fort Snelling Immigration Court have stepped down. As Matt Sepik reports, their departures last month mean there are just four full-time judges to handle tens of thousands of cases.
1: The Immigration Court is part of the executive branch and decides deportation and asylum cases. Last month, Judge Nathan Hansen, a conservative attorney and activist, returned to private practice after 4 months in the job, and Judge Sarah Mazie left after nearly a decade to work at the U.S. Attorney's office. Madeline Lohman with the Advocates for Human Rights says the government, especially under the Trump administration, has put far more resources into deportation efforts than adjudicating cases.
22: To me, it seems a manufactured crisis that they're using in order to justify further abuses and restrictions on due process.
1: NPR News reached out to the Justice Department for comment on staffing levels and the caseload at Fort Snelling. I'm Matt Sepik, Minneapolis.
0: The City Council in Invergrove Heights has voted to allow an exemption to its one-year moratorium on data centers. That exemption is for a project already in the works when the moratorium was approved in June. The developer filed a lawsuit, which city officials say could have cost Invergrove Heights at least $20 million and still resulted in the data center moving forward. With the project now exempt, the council is set to consider a site plan application for that proposed data center later this month. The moratorium remains in place for any other data center projects. A Minnesota college is taking a big step forward, reducing student debt. Carleton College in Northfield is cutting loans out of the financial aid equation. Molly Castle Work has more.
23: Carleton is the first college in Minnesota to eliminate student loans from financial aid packages, and one of only about 20 in the country to do so. Carleton will meet students' financial needs exclusively through grants, scholarship, and student employment. This no-loan policy will help new students, but also current freshmen, sophomores, and juniors at the college. The steadily rising cost of tuition and room and board has increased the need for students to rely on loans. A Forbes study found that on average, students owe about $30,000 after earning a bachelor's degree. Molly Castle-Work, Rochester.
0: In sports, the Minnesota Twins lost to the Yankees yesterday 8-1. Those teams play one more game this afternoon at home. The Twins then head to California to take on the Angels tomorrow. Right now in Moorhead, clear 45 degrees in the Twin Cities 52. It's NPR News.
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24: 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I'm Steve Inskeep.
25: I'm Layla Faldin.
2: And I'm Amy Martinez. There are growing calls to regulate artificial intelligence technology. Now, some high-profile ones came at an event Tuesday called the Pro-Human Assembly. About 300 people packed into a hotel ballroom in downtown Washington, D.C. to discuss the risks of AI. NPR's Wo Jingnan was there.
26: The event brought together opposite sides of the political spectrum, notably Vermont Senator Bernie Sanders, a socialist, and MAGA strategist and former Trump advisor Steve Bannon. They had different ideas on how to address the threat of AI, but both railed against tech CEOs. Here's Bannon.
27: The American citizens are not going to be supplicants to the oligarchs anymore.
26: And they called for the public to have more of a say in how AI is developed and rolled out. Here's Sanders.
28: Despite living in a so-called democracy, the public has had virtually no input into the AI revolution that is transforming the world in which they live.
26: Right now, it seems like everyone is talking about AI. Fears have been growing following incidents where rogue OpenAI agents hacked another company and OpenAI itself. Then came last week's viral resignation of an Anthropic researcher, prompting calls from industry leaders for a slowdown in AI advancement. Many speakers at the event, including lawmakers from both parties, aired concerns that the technology could become an existential risk if it spirals out of human control. But other speakers raised more immediate risks that included faith leaders focused on what makes us human, labor organizers concerned about jobs, and parents who say their children were harmed by AI chatbots. Here's Mandy Furness, whose teenage son LJ tried taking his own life twice after extended interactions with chatbots.
3: If you smelled smoke coming from a house fire where children were sleeping, would you stand outside and debate whether you had enough evidence to believe that there was a fire?
26: Many speakers also directly addressed the Trump administration's pushback that curbs on AI development could harm the U.S.'s lead in what it sees as a critical race against China. Sanders called for international coordination to pause advanced AI development. Other speakers suggested that the U.S. had such an edge over China it could afford to pause. Yet others argued that China already regulates AI more strictly, so it may be willing to slow down. Regardless of reasoning, they say that the U.S. can and should stop racing ahead with AI. Huo Jingnan, NPR News.
4: Steve Bannon has talked about tech leaders for a long time. On this program last year, he said they believe in, quote, techno-feudalism rather than self-government. And now, as we heard, the podcast host and Trump ally wants regulation. Mr. Bannon, welcome back.
5: How you doing, Steve? Thanks for having me back.
4: Okay, glad you're here. President Trump said the other day, as I'm sure you know, that the only guardrail needed for AI is a smart president, his words. Does he see the threat here in the same way that you do?
5: I think he takes a different take on it, right? He's got advisors, David Sachs and these guys that I think have a very different take on this. And remember, they have a much better insight and a lot of highly classified information. So, as you know, I'm probably the president's biggest promoter, biggest booster. And I saw what he said. That's just on certain things we're going to disagree, and this is one we're going to have to disagree on.
4: You favor some kind of regulation. Do you feel you understand what kind?
5: Well, I think the last 72 hours for your audience has been a game changer. Number one, there's all these issues that have been buried in the labs, the frontier labs, and have not been exposed by senior management. Number two, senior management, all these oligarchs that have fought us tooth and nail on everything that you have to be accelerationists have now flipped and want some sort of, they want some sort of oversight. And number three, I think it's pretty obvious that they're trying to use this to try to get a moat around the top four or five frontier labs and really form a cartel. So I think we're in a very dangerous time right now.
4: Okay, so there's a couple of things I want to drill down on, and then I want to hear what your proposal is. When you talk about a moat, you're saying that they want to use safety warnings, you believe, to keep out competitors?
5: Keep out competitors, and I also think they want to. The big thing was liability. Look, they have to raise $4 or $5 trillion of equity capital from people's pension funds over the next couple of years. So they're looking to lay off their liability and the risk to the American people. And I think one of the ways they're talking about this moat is not just anti-competitive to block everybody else. It's to come up with a way to also shove the liabilities onto either the government or some sort of other entity away from themselves, kind of like 230 was on the internet.
4: Section 230, which freed internet companies from liability for what was said on the internet. So that's what you feel is happening. But let's talk about the actual danger. Do you worry about the power of AI getting out of control and threatening humanity?
5: Very much so. I'm far from a doomer because I see this technology has some real upsides to it, but you have to be realistic. And what's happened over the last 2 months with people, just young people, these are the best and the brightest of these companies, the safety experts. And they're sitting there going, hey, you can't imagine what we're working on in this agentic construct is getting out of control. So I think we have serious problems and we have to look at those problems.
4: You're right that part of this latest discussion involves a guy named Jacob Coxon, who worked for Anthropic and quit and said, I'm really concerned about what's going on in there. But what is the regulation that stops this?
5: Yeah, what I'm calling for is that there's got to be, and not just legislation, that's going to take a while. And people have to be realistic about that. I think we need executive action immediately with the companies who, by the way, in the last 48 hours, they said we're open to some sort of oversight. Before it was all acceleration, acceleration, acceleration. If you're not accelerationist, you're pro-Chinese Communist Party. So there's been a big sea change in that. I just want to make sure it's not a head fake to sucker the American people in here to basically socializing the risk and having them keep the upside. And I think it's got to be very serious and detailed, and we need time. That's why my call to action on the Chinese Communist Party today about the quarantine on their AI.
4: Oh, you're talking about trying to limit Chinese development, or at least limit Chinese ability to profit from American developments in this.
5: I want to shut it down. Look, every time you talk, let me just grant that's going to be
4: a challenge to stop the world's second largest economy that's already doing a lot of AI.
5: Hang on, it's not going to be a challenge. We feed the entire ecosystem, Steve. We provide all the chips. We look the other way on the black market chips. We allow them to steal our intellectual property. They get a free ride right now to their open systems. If you shut down the Chinese Communist Party in AI, which we can do because we give them everything, we can then take our time and set up a regulatory apparatus, I think, like the Atomic Energy Commission or something like that, to have some legislation. You need time to do this right. It can't be done in a hurry. And to do that right, you need to shut down. Everybody says, oh, it's China, China, China. Well, shut China down. It's not going to be that hard. It's going to be controversial, but it won't be hard.
4: Steve Bannon, it's a pleasure talking with you. Thank you so much.
5: Steve, thank you very much.
19: AI was part of the conversation that our Angela Davis had with the outgoing Minnesota Supreme Court Chief Justice Natalie Hudson. And Hudson says that the Minnesota judiciary has an AI committee that is studying some formal rules around the usage of AI, especially among those who are self-represented litigants and attorneys and judges. So interesting conversation. If you missed it, you can certainly listen to it anytime by going to the Angela Davis program web homepage. Click on that most recent conversation from yesterday at nprnews.org. So coming up here, we're going to take a quick break for your local weather forecast. Sven Sundgaard, our meteorologist, will join us at 6:48.
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19: Boy, I tell you, I don't know about you, but I'm having some serious problems here waking up on a Wednesday morning. I'm slugging down the caffeine and it's tough. Here's your forecast for the day ahead. It's 52 degrees. Skies are clear in the Twin Cities. It's going to be a good day today. Weather-wise, sunny skies, 75 the high, and not much of a wind. There's a 50% chance for some rain overnight tonight. Tomorrow, dry, warmer, a little more humid too tomorrow. Upper 70s, close to 80 degrees. The humidity, well, that could trigger off some showers. There's a chance for some rain Thursday night. Friday looks wet. Showers and thunderstorms are likely on Friday.
8: Minnesota's iconic lakes are facing serious environmental stress, from homeowners who destroy ecologically important lake plants to fast-spreading aquatic invasive species. But scientists and lake lovers are working to change those dynamics. And researchers are exploring new ways of controlling lake invaders using cutting-edge genetic science. I'm Kirsty Marone. Tune into Morning Edition Mondays this month for my series, Trouble by the Water.
9: It's Morning Edition from NPR News. I'm Leila Fadel.
2: And I'm A. Martinez. The United States is operating weapons in space. Now, what sounds like science fiction was confirmed by Air Force Secretary Troy Mink earlier this week. It was the first public acknowledgement of this capability by a U.S. military official. Now, Mink did not specify what type of weapons the U.S. has in orbit, only saying that the government is willing to use them to defend American troops. For more on this, we've called Laura Grego. She's a space security expert at the Union of Concerned Scientists. Laura, what kind of a weapon you think this might be?
10: Well, we don't know. We didn't get any details. But if the weapon is in space, it most likely is a type of satellite that can get itself up close to another satellite that's not actively helping it do that. And once you get close, there's lots of things you could do. You could interfere with its communications. You could spray paint it. You could set it spinning. There's all sorts of things that you could do. Probably not something that would blow it up or destroy it.
2: Could they have dusted off President Ronald Reagan's old Star Wars program, the space-based missile defense system that was intended to defend against Soviet missile attacks?
10: Well, that's not what this program is, but that is actually what's happening. The president's Golden Dome program has proposed to put space-based interceptors into space, and that would be quite a sea change in the number of weapons that would be in space as proposed. While they're defensive, they could also be used against other satellites. So that is definitely a back-to-the-future moment.
2: How significant is it, Laura, that the U.S. has weapons in space?
10: Well, the Outer Space Treaty of 1967, of which almost every country in the world is a signatory, sets the broad strokes for our operations in space. And it says space is for peaceful purposes and the province of all humankind, and that we shouldn't interfere with other countries' peaceful uses of it. At the same time, space has, while most of us think about space as something for wonder, and space provides a lot of great commercial and economic capabilities, space is also really important from a military standpoint. It's the backbone of modern militaries. And so the competition we see on the Earth is also reflected in space. And that's one reason why militaries have been seeking ways to deny the use of space to others. And while this has been going on for a while, the U.S. military has been famously secretive about its operations in space. So admitting that this is something that they're doing is something new.
2: Yeah, so, you know, in 1957, after the Soviet Union launched Sputnik, Lyndon B. Johnson, Senate Majority Leader at the time, famously declared, "I will not go to bed at night by the light of a communist moon." That was also in the movie The Right Stuff. The messaging here, I mean, is the U.S. kind of throwing it out there to the world, hey, we're not going to tell you what we have, but we might have something up there, and you need to be worried about it?
10: Yeah, I think it was really a messaging exercise to say, you probably knew we could do this. The U.S. certainly has all of the technical capabilities. And so do other advanced countries such as Russia and China and European countries, et cetera. But I think what's the important thing is while this may not be the starting gun happened some time ago, this signals that we're moving towards a space arms race. We've picked up the pace.
2: All right, Laura Grego is a space security expert at the Union of Concerned Scientists. Laura, thanks.
10: Thank you.
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19: There are some tomato plants in danger around International Falls, where it's 33 degrees, skies are clear. It's a little chilly here this morning across northern Minnesota. Joining us right now with a look at what's going on out there is our meteorologist, Sven Sundgaard. Good morning.
12: Good morning. Yeah, we are in that second half of September, though, so.
19: Second half. No, stop already.
12: 16th. Yeah, here we are. I don't know how we got here, Kathy. I know we do this probably weekly, but it's just amazing how fast the summer has gone by, and now we're well into fall.
19: Yeah, we are. And, of course, we should say well into fall that now we're going to expect some pretty windy weeks ahead of us here because it is a transitional kind of a month.
12: Yeah, and people probably noticing it's been pretty windy lately. Yesterday, one of those days, and we've had several in the last just a few days, actually. And so far, September is 15% windier than the month of August this year. And we've had almost double the number of 20-mile-per-hour wind gusts compared to August in just that first half of this month. So it is a windy time of year, though. That's the number one question I get in October and April. Is it windier than normal? Not really. It's a windy time of year. Fall, our second windiest season, next to spring. So get ready. Of course, it only gets windier typically by October, November.
19: True. And that wind has blown in some chilly temperatures, as I mentioned.
12: Yeah, near freezing in International Falls, 32 there right now, 34 in Cook. Twin Cities even dipped to 51. That's our coolest reading since late May. A lot of the suburbs in the 40s, 43 in Lake Elmo, Blaine, 45 degrees. So you want a little hoodie or something else, another layer here probably early this morning if you're headed out.
19: Yeah, but lose it because I think today's going to be pretty decent.
12: Yeah, temperatures will warm up today, actually a little bit above normal. It should be mid-70s. Clouds will increase, and we are looking at the next disturbance coming through that'll touch off some showers, probably the evening hours for the Twin Cities and the overnight hours. Western Minnesota will get in on that this afternoon, but this system is going to be pretty modest. We're talking a quarter of an inch or less of rainfall for most of us out of this one.
19: Oh, okay, but yet there's more to come.
12: Yeah, but wait, there's more. Yeah, we're still watching this system Friday, and this has been pretty consistent, the track of this system, the bullseye, Kathy. So our fingers and toes being crossed the last couple days maybe is working. Still looking at a broad area of 1 to 4+ inches of rain for central and southern Minnesota into Iowa and Wisconsin. Showers will start tomorrow night. It's going to be warmer, more muggy tomorrow. You'll notice by the evening and overnight, that's going to help fuel the system. That moisture right now is in the Gulf of California. Moving into Arizona, they have flood watches for monsoon moisture down there. That's the moisture headed our way here by Friday. So get ready for a wet Friday.
19: Wow. All right. We'll talk later. Thanks.
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14: From Marketplace in Washington, I'm Kimberly Adams. Federal Reserve officials are set to make their next decision on interest rates today. We'll hear from Chairman Kevin Warsh in a press conference later this afternoon. For a look ahead, I'm joined now by Susan Schmidt, Portfolio Manager at Exchange Capital Resources. Susan, good morning.
15: Good morning.
14: Markets are betting that the Fed is going to raise rates today, maybe a quarter of a percentage point. It would be the first rate hike since 2023. What's driving this expectation that the Fed is going to increase borrowing costs?
15: Investors anticipate this increase largely because consumer price index and recent economic news has shown that inflation isn't cooling as much as the Fed would like. So we haven't seen that inflation go down to a 2% level. It's still well above that. Investors are betting that the Fed will feel forced to increase interest rates to make sure that they are making progress against inflation.
14: What are some of the main things that are keeping inflation just perpetually up these days?
15: Well, the U.S. consumer has stayed surprisingly strong. We haven't seen them back off on spending. There does seem to be a lot of economic activity. Nothing's really cooling the economy, per se, when we look at the economic data. Separately, one of the concerns has been that an increase in the price of oil will start to flow through the supply chain and through the economic activity, increasing prices overall. When the conflict in the Middle East first started, there was concern that oil prices would spike. As oil prices came back down to mid-$70 level, investors and Fed weren't as concerned that it was going to impact inflation and increase prices. This week, because of increased conflict, we're now back up with oil over $100 a barrel. That puts increased pressure on the Fed to worry about future inflation.
14: Plus, we've got record high diesel prices on the consumer end as well, and the high gas prices. What will you be watching for in Fed Chairman Kevin Warsh's press conference that comes just after the decision later today?
15: The press conference today is going to be especially interesting because remember that Chairman Warsh is relatively new to the job. He's also taken a very different communications approach than the prior Fed chairman. Chairman Warsh doesn't like to give a lot of information to Wall Street and the markets in general, very different than his predecessor. However, we do expect to hear from other governors and other members of the Fed later in the coming weeks. This afternoon, investors will be tuned in for any changes in language and how the Fed is looking at the path for inflation rates. We're going to see the dot plot that reveals individual Fed members' expectations for interest rates in the coming months and years. And investors will be looking at that with great interest, trying to discern when and if another interest rate hike might be coming before year end.
14: Susan Schmidt is Portfolio Manager at Exchange Capital Resources. Thank you, Susan.
15: Thank you.
14: Let's do the numbers. Dow, S&P, and NASDAQ futures are up in the 0.3 to 0.6% range, with the Dow future up 150 points. The 10-year Treasury yield is down at 4.97%. And in the oil markets, Brent crude is trading down 1.3% at $107.32 a barrel.
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16: In my interview with Susan, you heard me mention those record-high diesel prices. The average price of a gallon of diesel passed $6 for the first time ever late last week, and since then, it's just kept climbing. Today, it's $6.31 a gallon. A year ago, it was under $4. That, of course, has implications for all sorts of other prices in the economy, too, particularly at the grocery store, Marketplace's Samantha Fields reports.
17: Most of the food you buy at the grocery store spends at least some time on a truck, and chances are that truck runs on diesel.
18: And so as the price of that transportation increases, that's going to cause our gallon of milk, our loaf of bread, to increase in price.
17: Matt Smith at the data and analytics firm Kepler says that pass-through doesn't happen immediately.
18: It's going to be like boiling a frog, basically. It's going to be gradually working its way into prices.
17: How gradually will vary by product, says David Ortega at Michigan State University.
20: Things like fresh produce, dairy, meat, items that have to travel longer distances, that have a short shelf life, meaning that they have to be restocked pretty frequently, you're going to see those costs show up much more quickly.
17: As soon as a couple of weeks to a couple of months.
20: And the more durable goods, the packaged goods, those are going to take a little bit longer before we see these higher diesel prices translate into higher costs on the checkout line.
17: The spike in diesel prices is unlikely to push food costs dramatically higher, Ortega says. Transportation accounts for less than 10% of what you pay for a loaf of bread or an apple at the grocery store. But Bernard Dahlheimer at Purdue University says even relatively small increases in food prices can be significant.
21: People on the lower end of the income distribution feel these price increases much stronger than people on the higher end of the income distribution.
17: Especially after the last 5+ years of inflation. I'm Samantha Fields for Marketplace.
16: Yesterday, there was a major blow from the Senate to a piece of legislation that would help regulate the cryptocurrency industry. The Senate voted 50-49 to block the so-called Clarity Act, which has been backed by President Trump and the crypto industry. It would establish new rules and oversight for the industry that couldn't be rolled back as easily by future administrations. Zero Democrats in the Senate voted for this bill, which, with concerns about how President Trump and his business network might profit from crypto. Those opposed to the legislation want stronger ethics provisions. There are also concerns from both sides of the aisle about how this legislation could hurt banks who could lose some of their deposits to crypto platforms. In Washington, I'm Kimberly Adams with the Marketplace Morning Report. From APM, American Public Media.
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19: Sun's coming up. It's going to be a good day today. Clear skies, 52 degrees. It's NPR News, 91.1 KNOW, Minneapolis, St. Paul. 75 the high under sunshine, light winds. If you have the opportunity to maybe have your lunch outside today, that would be a good thing. 50% chance for rain overnight tonight. Tomorrow, a little bit warmer. Actually, a little more humid tomorrow, too. Upper 70s, close to 80. With the increase in humidity, we'll probably see some rain. Looks like a pretty good chance, a 50-50 chance at this point of rain after midnight. And Sven mentioned this behind this front. Cooler, wet weather, maybe some heavy rainfall possible tomorrow morning. Tomorrow's high only 62. A federal judge has ruled the Kennedy Center can't use, quote, linguistic gymnastics to get President Trump's name on the building. I'm Kathy Werzer. It's Wednesday, September 16th. This is Morning Edition on NPR News. Minutes after the ruling, the Kennedy Center's board of directors voted to close the historic arts institution. And preservation advocates across the Midwest are lining up against a proposed rule change that could affect how the nation cares for historic places. That story just ahead. It was on this date in 1995 when War Road, Minnesota's Henry Boucher was inducted into the U.S. Hockey Hall of Fame. Boucher, a Native American, was a star U.S. Olympic men's hockey team player, also playing for the Detroit Red Wings and the Minnesota North Stars. Nick Jonas of the Jonas Brothers turns 34 today. It's 7:01. The news is next.
0: Live from NPR News in Washington, I'm Korva Coleman. Late last night, the House approved a war powers resolution that would block President Trump's ability to continue the Iran war without congressional approval. Seven House Republicans joined Democrats in the vote. The Federal Reserve will decide today what to do about short-term interest rates. Forecasters expect the Fed to boost rates by 0.25%. NPR's Scott Horsley says rates have not been lifted in more than 3 years, but conditions now are different.
3: The U.S. war with Iran has rekindled inflation, pushing oil and gasoline prices higher. The Congressional Budget Office warns the war is likely to keep putting upward pressure on prices into next year. Just today, AAA said the price of diesel had jumped to another record high, $6.31 a gallon. And Fed Chairman Kevin Warsh renewed his promise to get inflation under control when he spoke last month in Jackson Hole, Wyoming.
0: NPR's Scott Horsley reporting. Kentucky Republican Congressman Thomas Massie has introduced articles of impeachment against Defense Secretary Pete Hegseth. Massie claims Hegseth has waged the war against Iran illegally. Meanwhile, the Defense Secretary is asking U.S. military commanders to send well-groomed, physically fit troops to a gathering in Quantico, Virginia later this month. NPR's Quill Lawrence has more.
7: Hegseth has asked military leaders to nominate high-performing junior officers and sergeants to attend what he's calling a State of the Force address at Marine Base Quantico, and specified that they be impeccably groomed and meet physical height-to-weight ratios, according to documents seen by NPR. Last year, Hegseth hastily summoned generals and admirals from around the world to attend a speech about what he called the warrior ethos that included culture war issues like trans troops and dispensations for some troops to grow beards for religious or health reasons. Since he took the Pentagon's top job, Hegseth has often done physical training with troops at bases around the world. Quill Lawrence, NPR News.
0: A bill endorsed by the cryptocurrency industry failed to clear a procedural vote in the Senate yesterday. NPR's Raphael Nam reports on Democratic opposition to the measure.
23: Known as the Clarity Act, the bill would have established a set of rules for the crypto sector for the first time in the U.S. Until now, crypto rules have been determined by different federal agencies, making them prone to changing depending on who controls the White House. But critics have said the rules are too lenient to the crypto sector, and many Democrats said the bill wouldn't go far enough in preventing conflicts of interest for President Trump, who earned more than $1 billion from the crypto sector last year. The crypto industry can still try to pass the bill again, but the outlook is very uncertain. Raphael Nam, NPR News.
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25: For NPR News, in the Twin Cities, I'm Phineas Pope. Minneapolis Public Schools is considering three restructuring plans that would leave 15 or 16 buildings without K-12 programming. Depending on the proposal, 12% to 14% of students would be affected by school mergers or boundary changes. District leaders say too many schools currently have too few students to sustainably provide the same staffing and programs across the district. Superintendent Lisa Sales Adams says increasing enrollment alone won't solve that problem.
26: We have so many schools that need so many students that targeted enrollment increases cannot be the only strategy to improve the student experience.
25: The district says 53% of students currently attend what it considers an optimally sized school. Under the three proposals, that would rise to between 71 and 82%. The school board has not approved any of the plans. The district will gather community feedback through October before the board considers changes for the 2027-28 school year. Newly updated data shows more than 2,300 non-citizens arrested during Operation Metro Surge in Minnesota were deported or left the country. That's according to U.S. Immigration and Customs Enforcement numbers obtained by the Deportation Data Project. Previously, the report projected around 1,700 people detained by ICE during the surge had been deported. The Mankato Regional Airport is one of several airports across the country that's getting a financial boost from the Trump administration to fund its air traffic control tower project. Hannah Yang reports.
2: The U.S. Department of Transportation announced a $1.1 billion investment into upgrading airports nationwide, including an $11.5 million grant for Mankato's airport that'll be used to build a new air traffic control tower and improve taxiways. Here's Susan Arntz, Mankato City Manager.
4: It'll strongly enhance the safety for the users and everyone in the region. We're excited to be able to be at this place.
2: Mankato hopes to build a contract tower by spring 2029. Arntz says it's the busiest airport in the state without an air traffic control tower. I'm Hannah Yang, Mankato.
25: Drivers traveling U.S. Highway 169 between the Twin Cities and Mankato will have to navigate around a pair of road closures for the next two nights. It's part of a construction for the new freeway interchange in the city of Jordan. MnDOT says southbound Highway 169 will be closed at Jordan from 10 o'clock tonight through 5 a.m. tomorrow. Then the northbound lanes will be closed from 10 p.m. tomorrow through 5 a.m. Friday. The posted detour will direct drivers onto county roads. The new interchange is set to open next year. Right now in St. Cloud, clear 43 degrees, in Rochester 52. 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
8: It's Morning Edition from NPR News. I'm Leila Fadel in Washington, D.C.
9: And I'm A. Martinez in Los Angeles, California. The board of the Kennedy Center has voted to shut the arts complex down.
8: Shortly before that vote on Tuesday, a federal judge ruled that the board cannot add President Trump's name to the exterior of the building or its grounds. And there are still a lot of questions about what happens next.
9: And joining us to help walk us through these questions is NPR culture correspondent Anastasia Siulkas. So walk us through the timeline of what happened yesterday.
10: So federal judge Christopher Cooper's decision came down around noon, and then the board meeting started at 12:30 p.m. There was only one item on the agenda, to vote whether or not to close the center. The board says the center's in dire circumstances, both financially and structurally. The board meeting took place by Zoom, and a source with close knowledge of the meeting told me about it, but asked not to be identified because this person had not been authorized to speak to the media. This person said there was a very heated back and forth between President Trump, who is now chairman of the center, and Representative Joyce Beatty, the Democrat from Ohio, who is an ex officio member of the board, and Beatty sued Trump and the rest of the board. Trump and Beatty got into it, and the board voted for the shutdown. Within a couple of hours of that vote, though, Trump had posted about the court ruling on his Truth Social platform, and he vowed publicly not to go ahead with the renovation unless his name is on the building.
9: Yeah, so on that, I mean, how are we supposed to take that? What are we supposed to make of that?
10: Well, it's hard to know how seriously to take Trump's statement, but immediately Beatty's legal team filed that post with Judge Cooper, and as of late yesterday afternoon, Trump and the board had already filed an appeal.
9: All right. So let's assume for the moment that the shutdown does indeed happen. Is that all planned out?
10: At this point, there are honestly more questions unanswered than answered. We obtained the lengthy memo that the board received over the weekend prior to the vote. That only addressed structural matters at the center, not programming. For example, the board told Judge Cooper it intends to move two of the signature annual events, the Kennedy Center Honors and the Mark Twain Prize, somewhere else. Where and how is unclear. The board says it will continue to support the National Symphony Orchestra. How that's going to happen is unclear. For example, the orchestra has moved its upcoming concerts elsewhere. Where's it going to rehearse? Who will pay for it? That's unclear. And it's worth noting that none of the people on the board or in upper management, the Kennedy Center, have that kind of programming experience.
9: Wow. So there's still a lot that we don't know.
10: For sure. Last winter, when President Trump started talking publicly about this huge renovation he wanted to put on, I put together a long list of questions for the Kennedy Center officials. I've still received no answers.
1: For example, will the public know what is being spent and on what? How transparent will the bidding process be? Are there any performing arts experts, people experienced in music, theater, or dance who will have any oversight or at least be consulted? What happens to the archives of the Kennedy Center? What happens to the valuable artworks and historical artifacts housed there? Many of those were gifted to the United States by foreign nations. All of these things are things I will continue to seek answers on.
9: All right, that's NPR's Anastasia Tsiolkos. Thank you very much.
1: Thanks so much for having me.
8: Now, the Kennedy Center is more than just a performing arts venue. It's a living memorial to John F. Kennedy as mandated by Congress in 1964. For more on the legal fight surrounding the D.C. monument, I'm joined now by Nathaniel Zielinski. He's lead counsel at the Washington Litigation Group, which is representing four. For more on the legal fight surrounding the D.C. monument, I'm joined now by Nathaniel Zielinski. He's lead counsel at the Washington

0: Now, you filed that Truth Social post with the judge. What's the goal there?
1: I think we had to tell the judge of a recent development in the case. And, you know, the development was both the fact that they had voted and then the fact that the president had linked these two things, the renaming and the renovations. The government has always said we need to shut down immediately to conduct renovations. But now the president is saying we're not going to conduct the renovations until my name goes up. He's holding the center hostage. And that's a fact that is relevant to the court's analysis.
0: Now, I want to take a step back here because I imagine your client and the president see this as a bigger fight than about a name on a building. What is your client fighting for?
1: At the end of the day, this is really a fight about the rule of law. The Kennedy Center is a memorial named for a slain president, and Congress designated that it can only be named for John F. Kennedy. And so, look, there are lots of fights right now in this country about the rule of law. Some of them are very important, but are a little abstract. This is a fight over the rule of law. Must the president follow the law? That is very tangible. It's visible. People see it with their own eyes. And it, at the end of the day, is about a president abusing his powers for his own vanity.
0: That's Nathaniel Zielinski, lead counsel at the Washington Litigation Group, which is representing Congresswoman Joyce Beatty in her lawsuit against the Kennedy Center Board. Thank you for your time.
1: Thanks for having me.
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4: The final laps of this midterm election campaign. I'm Brian Baxt. 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
3: Such a good show. 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And of course, you can get the Capital View newsletter that's fresh every morning sent to your inbox with the latest in terms of Minnesota politics. A lot going on there. The forecast, not a lot going on today. It's just very nice. 75 will be the high under sunshine. It's cool right now. It's 54 degrees, partly cloudy skies. So 75, the high, a 50% chance for some rain here this evening and overnight. Tomorrow, 78, close to 80, a little more humidity in the air tomorrow too. A chance for rain tomorrow night. It's Friday that could be kind of interesting. Showers and thunderstorms are likely Friday, and locally heavy rainfall is possible.
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3: We'll start the connection with a couple of news headlines. Thousands of Minneapolis public school students could find themselves in new schools if the district approves a large-scale plan to close as many as 16 buildings and redraw school boundaries. Three proposals were unveiled last night at the school board meeting and could affect between 12 and 14% of students in the district. The potential moves come as the Minneapolis public schools face falling enrollment and big financial challenges. The Hennepin County Board has shut down a grant program for small businesses affected by the federal immigration crackdown because of fraud. The board set aside $2 million to help small businesses, but once applications started coming in, it was discovered that a large number were fraudulent. The county paid out $500,000 to legitimate businesses, but there was only 82 out of 300 applications received. Historic preservation advocates across the Upper Midwest are lining up against a proposed federal rule change that could affect how the nation cares for historic places. Opponents to the change include Native American tribal members. Minnesota Public Radio's Melissa Olson reports on what it could mean for a sacred site in the southwestern corner of Minnesota and beyond.
6: The Pipestone National Monument preserves active and sacred pipestone quarries that Native people have used for thousands of years. The soft red stone is carved to make pipe bowls and works of art. Here's Dakota Elder Faith Spotted Eagle.
7: The color red of the pipestone came from some of our origin stories, and one of our prophets, just like other religions have prophets that have brought them their ways, Ptesamwi, our white buffalo calf woman, brought us the chanupa, the pipe.
6: Spotted Eagle is from the Yankton Sioux Tribe, a tribal nation in South Dakota. She directs the Braveheart Society, an organization that works to protect the quarry. The National Park Service currently consults with 23 tribal nations on decisions there. Spotted Eagle and others are fighting a natural gas company's bid to reopen a pipeline near the site. A hearing before Minnesota utility regulators is expected soon. But another fight is looming, and it could affect the quarry and native sites like it around the country. The Advisory Council on Historic Preservation, a federal agency that oversees historic places, voted in July to rewrite the rules for carrying out Section 106 of the National Historic Preservation Act. For the past 60 years, federal agencies have had to consider whether a place carries historic significance before they can build there or can permit a private developer to build. States got a seat at that table. Tribal nations were included in the early 90s. The revised rule, if finalized, would narrow what triggers that review. Marion Werkheiser is an attorney in Washington. Her firm has been tracking the rulemaking process, including its impact on tribal consultation.
8: If a pipeline is going to go through a tribal sacred site, the tribe should learn about it far in advance and have a seat at the table to negotiate how that project is going to go and how their sites are going to be protected. This change makes that process optional.
6: The agency says changes to the rule are overdue. It was last revised in 2004. The Trump administration wants the rule changed to speed up energy, road, and other construction projects. The draft sets up tests for what counts as historic. A site would have to be compact and something must be built there. A schoolhouse on a county road would likely qualify. A natural feature, like a mountain, a river, a valley, or a landscape, would not. Eric Hine leads the National Conference of State Historic Preservation Officers. Pipestone is listed on the National Register as a historic district. Hine says the quarry could fall out of review because it is a natural feature. He says the visitor center might be the only place that would still count.
9: And this is what's so maddening about it, is the whole thing was meant to be a conversation. It was meant to be giving everybody an opportunity to provide some input so that federal agencies could make better decisions.
6: Under the proposed rule, federal consultation with state governments would also be considered optional. Faith Spotted Eagle says the consultation process has never been perfect, but she says it is a good faith effort at cross-cultural dialogue. When the revised rule change opens for public comment, Spotted Eagle says she intends to oppose it.
7: Because why would you do this to gut sacred sites? Because the only thing I could think of is you lack cultural literacy. We're here. We can share that. We can teach.
6: The proposed rule change is currently under review by the Trump administration. For the Upper Midwest Newsroom, I'm Melissa Olson in the Twin Cities.
3: And the Upper Midwest Newsroom is a public media collaboration among Wisconsin, North and South Dakota, and Minnesota, made possible by the Corporation for Public Broadcasting.
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3: Minnesota Supreme Court Chief Justice Natalie Hudson is retiring at the end of this month. Hudson has served on the Supreme Court since 2015 and was elevated to Chief Justice in 2023. She's one of only a few Black justices in Minnesota history and is the first person of color and the third woman to lead the state's highest court. Chief Justice Hudson spoke with NPR News host Angela Davis about a myriad of topics, including her time on the bench, the importance of the public's trust in how technology, like AI, is changing the courts.
12: The legal profession and the courts are like everyone else. We are trying to adjust and are quickly adjusting to AI and its effect on the practice of law. And it's certainly having a profound effect in any of the ways that you just indicated. We're seeing more and more filings, particularly by self-represented litigants. They're filing, AI has allowed them to file these just voluminous sorts of filings.
13: So help me understand that. People are representing themselves.
12: Yes, yes, pro se, so are what we call now self-represented litigants. AI is allowing them to produce these voluminous filings, and so they're
13: more than in the past.
12: Oh, absolutely, absolutely.
3: Chief Justice Hudson explained that while new technology lets people do more, it still needs guardrails to protect people's rights and humanity.
12: AI is a force multiplier. There's no question about that. It allows lawyers and judges to do twice as much work and twice as quickly. But you need those guardrails, though. I think the danger that we're grappling with in the branch is how do we tap into that power and that efficiency of AI while still maintaining the ethical and professional boundaries that we, particularly as judges, are bound by, so that we're not allowing AI to supplant our judgment and our intellect and our compassion and our integrity, all the things and all the reasons that we were put on the bench to provide.
3: You can hear the entire conversation that the Chief Justice had with Angela Davis. It's posted right now at nprnews.org.
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3: Coming up in a few minutes, we'll talk about the Allina doctors' strike that's occurring today. That's right after the news with Phineas and, of course, today's forecast. It's 7:30.
15: Live from NPR News in Washington, I'm Dave Mattingly. The Congressional Budget Office says the war with Iran has cost the U.S. more than $38 billion as of August 1st. The CBO says most of that money was spent on munitions. The report was released hours before the House passed its third War Powers resolution, requiring President Trump to get congressional approval to continue the fight. The State Department is shifting $52 million in foreign military funding to focus more on the Western Hemisphere and less on Eastern Europe and the Middle East. NPR's Michelle Kellerman says this follows Secretary of State Marco Rubio's trip to South America.
16: The Foreign Military Financing Program provides grants and loans to countries to buy U.S. military equipment and training. The State Department says for the last decade, 80% of that went to the Middle East. But now the department has told Congress that it is redirecting $52 million meant for Slovakia, North Macedonia, Tunisia, and Iraq, and moving that to Panama, Peru, Ecuador, and Colombia. Secretary Rubio visited those last three countries just last week, promising to help them fight what he calls narco-terrorism. He also wants to ensure that they rely on U.S. defense capabilities and not give a foothold to China or other U.S. adversaries. Michelle Kellerman, NPR News, the State Department.
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17: For NPR News, in the Twin Cities, I'm Phineas Pope. Two judges who heard asylum and deportation cases at the Fort Snelling Immigration Court have stepped down. Nathan Hansen, a conservative attorney and Republican Party activist, resigned after 4 months on the job and returned to private practice. And Sarah Mazie, who served for nearly a decade, took a new job at the Minnesota U.S. Attorney's Office. Madeline Lohman with the Advocates for Human Rights says that leaves just 4 full-time judges to handle tens of thousands of cases. Lohman says it's already difficult for immigrants to receive due process.
18: Our clients want the chance to make their case. They want to be heard fairly, and they want to have an independent, neutral judge actually make a case based on the reality of what they experienced in their home country.
17: The immigration court is part of the executive branch. NPR News reached out to the Justice Department to ask about staffing and caseloads. The U.S. Court of Appeals has revived a lawsuit by Republican auditor candidate Scott Jensen against a Minnesota medical licensing board. More from NPR's Ellie Roth.
19: Jensen filed a lawsuit against the Minnesota Board of Medical Practice in 2023, alleging that he was targeted for investigation by the board over his views on COVID-19. Numerous complaints to the board alleged that Jensen, a physician, was spreading misinformation about the virus. Jensen sued on First Amendment grounds. He argued that he had to self-censor his campaign messaging while running for governor in 2022 because he didn't want to draw more board scrutiny. The lawsuit has been thrown out by federal judges before, so this is a win for Jensen. In the decision, Court of Appeals Judge David Strauss wrote that, quote, years of investigations by the Minnesota Board of Medical Practice caused Dr. Scott Jensen to speak less and spend more. I'm Ellie Roth.
17: The city of Duluth is restricting short-term vacation rentals in homes in the city. The city council this week unanimously approved an ordinance that would bar most new short-term rentals in Duluth, including ones in single-family homes. It also sets up enforcement and penalties for short-term rentals operating without city permits. City officials estimate there are several hundred illegal vacation rentals in the city. Under the new rules, short-term rentals that already have city permits will be allowed to continue operating, but the ordinance establishes new rules and requirements for those owners. In Duluth right now, clear 44 degrees. Winona is foggy and 52. It's NPR News.
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3: And this is Minnesota Public Radio News. I'm Kathy Werzer at 7:34. Today is the third day of a 4-day strike by about 150 doctors at Allina Health's Mercy Hospital in Coon Rapids and its Unity Campus in Fridley. The tension that led to the strike has been building for some time, as physicians have been negotiating with Allina for 3 years for their first union contract, but still no deal. Unionized doctors say they feel ignored as large healthcare systems make decisions about staffing, services, and patient care. Allina has said the two sides have made progress during negotiations, but the health system says it can't agree to any contract unless rising health care costs are accounted for. Here to give us more context on this is William P. Jones, professor of history at the University of Minnesota, who studies and writes about organized labor and unions. Professor, welcome.
20: Thank you, Kathy. Good morning.
3: Good morning. Thanks for taking the time to talk with me. Well, we've seen a number of nurses' strikes here in Minnesota in recent years, but it's pretty rare to see doctors walking a picket line. What's the behind the unionization of physicians, generally speaking?
20: Yeah, it is. It's a new phenomenon, and it's much. Yeah, you're right that nurses are much more likely. The healthcare industry is fairly well unionized, but it's mostly nurses and other support staff. We've seen something of a trend of doctors forming unions really since the pandemic. There was one big strike in New York City that emerged largely around these staffing issues, access to protective equipment during the pandemic, that led a lot of workers to turn to unions. And that's continued a little bit since then. So in this case, these doctors have been working for a contract for 3 years, and we've seen, something of a trend toward doctors unionizing across the country.
3: Are there specific issues that are focused on the healthcare industry that make these negotiations tough? And I ask that because the doctors we've talked to from Alina say they want more say in patient care. And most folks listening would think, well, wait a minute, I thought my doctor had a pretty big say in my care. How difficult are those sorts of issues to negotiate out?
1: Yeah, I mean, you know, this strike involves some of the sort of common strike issues, sick leave, pay. There's a dispute over how the bargaining unit is determined. But you're right that in this case, and with a lot of healthcare, the issues of patient care are really at the center of the dispute. One of the issues with the doctors is that they are concerned about the use of AI in doing diagnosis, and that sort of taking some of the control over the diagnosis away from them. Their voices in diagnosing their patients and recommending the best treatment to their patients. And that's really at the center of this issue. I think in a lot of labor conflicts in the healthcare industry involve, again, not just working conditions for the people who are on strike or who are negotiating, but the way in which those conditions impact their patients.
3: Of course, Alina says they want to use AI to save on costs that could be more efficient, you know. And I'm wondering, and they also say they're doing this because, of course, as you know, a lot of healthcare systems are struggling financially, which I would think would be a pretty big issue to contend with when you're negotiating a contract.
1: That's right. Yeah. I think, you know, another thing that's sort of that's weighing over all of this situation is the merger of Alina with Sutter Health, the California-based health conglomerate. And again, I think we see this question, you know, in the minds of many people who are working there, whether they are losing control with the sort of centralization of the industry, which again is something that's been an issue in a lot of the unionization and some of the strikes over the past few years in the healthcare industry, about whether, you know, sort of centralization and consolidation is removing control from, you know, from the people who are providing patient care, who have the expertise and in patient care, and sort of removing it, you know, either to management or to, in this case, AI.
3: It sounds like these are very difficult conversations to have. I appreciate your time and expertise in talking about this, though. Thank you so very much.
1: Oh, it was nice talking to you.
3: We've been talking to Professor William P. Jones. He's a professor of history at the University of Minnesota.
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3: Say, I'll point you toward an interview that I did, I believe it was last week, with one of the doctors from Alina who is on the negotiating committee. We talked a little bit about some of the issues that are on the table. So if you'd like to know more about this, you can go to nprnews.org and click on Morning Edition. Right now, it's a little foggy on the range. 35 degrees with fog in Eveleth. It's 32 in International Falls. It's one of the cool spots. 52 in Rochester and in Winona, with some fog in Winona, by the way. 50 in downtown St. Paul. It's going to start on a cool note this day ahead of us here, but it's going to warm up nicely. Details in just a moment.
11: 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Imagine that.
3: 54 degrees here in the Twin Cities, 54. The high should be around 75. So when I mentioned it's going to warm up nicely, yeah, I'm not kidding. 75 degrees, quite nice. For tonight, we have a 50% chance of some rain, which would also be nice if that happens. Upper 50s for an overnight low. And a little warmer tomorrow, upper 70s, pretty close to 80 degrees. You'll notice a little more humidity in the air tomorrow. That's going to bring in, or at least fuel, some showers and maybe some thunderstorms. A 50% chance for rain tomorrow night late. And then when you wake up on Friday, pretty much guaranteed to have some rain. And locally heavy rainfall is possible Friday morning. Cooler, too, with a high of 62 degrees. More at nprnews.org.
2: 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I'm A. Martinez.
21: I'm Leila Faldin.
22: And I'm Michelle Martin. If you've heard the music of Rodrigo Sanchez and Gabriela Quintero even once,
4: You'll know it when you hear it again. It's explosive. It's distinctive. Acoustic guitar, born of their mutual roots in Mexico City, infused with the heat of their first musical love, heavy metal, but then honed by the pressure of making their way without a safety net, busking far from home on the streets of Dublin.
21: This pressure, it was like an espresso machine. It was, you know, so it's completely out of our comfort zone.
22: And that's probably how and why, the sound just became quite unique.
4: But in the quarter century since, the duo, known as Rodrigo y Gabriela, have lived and toured all over the world, contributed to film and TV soundtracks, won a Grammy, even performed for world leaders at the White House, which has given them some time to consider what all their travels have taught them. And they're sharing it in their latest album, Our Home. It begins with the title track, which shows the band's gentler side.

0: What was the inspiration for that song?
1: We have a studio at home, and we had a rescue kitty cat, and her name was Pelusa. And I rescued Pelusa, and the veterinarians told me she was it was best if I put her into sleep because she had no cure, and I didn't want to. So we kept Pelusa at the studio for 5 years more. She passed. We had to let her go, and we were super, super sad. And Rod went home and he wrote a melody, and we had a piece like in a day or two. And that was the detonator that activated this whole album.
0: It's an album that explores the meaning of home from several angles, which is fitting considering the many places around the world that Sanchez and Quintero have, between the two of them, called home. Ireland, Denmark, and Spain. Also, Norway, Portugal, and France. For the album Our Home, Rodrigo y Gabriela also found inspiration in a favorite tour stop, Japan.
2: We hadn't been to Japan since before the COVID, and we used to go every other year. Every time we would go there, we fell more in love with the place, with the country, with the culture, with the people. So we told our management, can you just book a tour in Japan, Australia, just to, you know, to refresh our minds a little bit? And we need to reconnect with that. Really makes us feel alive.
0: Japan obviously inspired a number of songs.
2: Exactly.
0: On the album. Well, just tell me about one of them, like Akatsuki.
1: I was watching this show called Naruto. It's a Japanese anime manga. And Akatsuki is a group of criminals on the story. But it has so many layers. So when we were recording it, I convinced Rod to watch it, and then we can both name this piece Akatsuki. I love comics because I love drawing, and my mom used to do comics mexicanos, which they used to call historietas mexicanas, for many, many, many years. So I grew up watching, my mom was the writer of the stories.
0: What were some of the stories that she wrote? Do you remember any of them?
1: Sometimes she adapted like classic stories from literature in its comic form, like, I don't know, The Odyssey or whatever.
0: Oh.
1: And also romantic little novellas and things like that. And my mom always brought in her stories a lot of like a social justice and things like that.
0: Okay, I have to ask about one of the songs. It's definitely a departure, Somos Como Tú.
1: Yes.
0: I think this is the first song that you've written together with lyrics. Do I have that right?
1: Yes.
2: Exactly.

0: The lyrics are not soft. I mean, it's alone looking for a destiny, alone in the middle of the sea. We are paying sentences for being born in an illegal land. Look through your stuff for what I'm missing. I don't want charity. I want to work. You got the luck, but you need to remember I didn't choose to be born here. Rodrigo, will you tell me about it?
1: Yes, I mean, that was in 2015, and it was probably me being traveling. I was living in different places back in the day, in Norway, in France. When you go to Europe and you see, the, especially in France, the African immigration situation, it was actually escalating a lot. And I guess watching and being there and being part of that society at that time made me just write these lyrics one day. I think it's, the message is more relevant 11 years later, you know?
0: You've lived all over the world and you draw inspiration from so many different places, so many different influences. You're at a point in your lives where you could live anywhere. And in fact, sometimes you kind of do. What is home to you now?
2: Like, well, for me, home is where my family is. I like to be close to my family after being all over the world. But also I think finding home is finding that place within you where you feel safe, where you feel inspired.
1: It's not a country, it's not a house. It's that feeling of being safe, of being free, of being you, not pretending anything. That's home to me.
0: Rodrigo Sanchez and Gabriela Quintero. Rodrigo y Gabriela, thank you both so much for speaking with us.
2: Gracias.
1: Gracias. Gracias, Michelle.
0: Their album, Our Home, is out Friday.
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4: Well, temps are the 30s right now, at least low 30s across many portions of northern Minnesota here this morning. International Falls flirting with the freezing mark. Joining us right now with a look at what's going on out there is meteorologist Sven Sundgaard. How are you doing this morning?
5: I'm good. I'm not anywhere where it's near freezing this morning. International Falls slipped to 31 low there. So that's their second frost this week. Lucky them. So 33 in Hibbing. Yeah, Cook, Eveleth, Crane Lake all hit 34. We hit 51 at MSP, which is our coolest reading since May 24th, and most suburbs were in the 40s for the first time. This is the first time I've seen widespread 40s, at least in the suburbs. Lake Elmo, the cool spot, as cool as 43 was the low there earlier. So, yeah, we're just that time of year. Every week or two, we're going to hit new lows until we reach winter.
4: Thanks. Okay.
5: You're
4: duly,
5: welcome.
4: Duly warned. All right. So let's talk a little bit about what's going to happen here late today, evidently. So some of us could see a little rain. Is that right?
5: Yeah. And this next disturbance is going to be a little rainmaker, not a big one. But we are going to see sunshine to start, at least, and warm it up today. So despite the chilly start, most of us are going to be warmer. Even those places near freezing should be in the mid-60s this afternoon in northern Minnesota, probably mid-70s in southern Minnesota, a couple places, maybe even into the upper 70s. I think we'll hit 75 in the Twin Cities. That's 2 degrees above the average, but clouds are going to increase this afternoon ahead of that system. We are going to see probably evening showers in eastern Minnesota. If you're in western Minnesota, you'll see them by early to mid-afternoon, and then those will track east into the overnight tonight. But yeah, most of us are going to see under a quarter of an inch of rainfall out of this one, so not a big rainmaker.
4: Okay. So more rain, though, coming, right? I mean, it's on track at least for Friday.
5: Yeah, Friday is still looking like a soaking rainfall for much of central and southern Minnesota. I think it's almost guaranteed that many areas are going to see an inch. What we're going to be watching for is a potential narrow, heavier band that could produce 3, 4, even 5 inches of rain somewhere in the southern part of the state. Could be anywhere from the Twin Cities to the Minnesota-Iowa border. The moisture source right now is in the Gulf of California. It's creating monsoonal conditions in Arizona, New Mexico. They're going to see showers and thunderstorms today. Flood watch is blanketing much of Arizona and New Mexico, which you don't see real often, but it does happen in the monsoon season. That moisture lifting north and east across the Rockies into South Dakota, Nebraska, and into Minnesota here by late tomorrow night and early Friday morning already. So I would anticipate a wet Friday on the way.
4: Okay. I'm wondering here what's behind it for the weekend.
5: Yeah, we are probably going to see clouds linger. So if you're looking for a sunny, beautiful weekend, maybe not so much. Temperatures will be close to 70, but we are going to see, I think, lingering clouds into Saturday, Sunday, and then maybe some spotty showers again here Sunday night into Monday. But the big story is the Friday rainfall. That's going to be the one that delivers the most.
4: All right.
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7: 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Horizon3.ai.
6: From Marketplace in Washington, I'm Kimberly Adams. In about 5 hours, we'll get the U.S. Central Bank's decision on interest rates. Markets are betting right now that the Federal Reserve will hike rates, maybe 0.25 percentage point. Marketplace's Nancy Marshall-Genzer has more.
8: After the central bank's last meeting on interest rates in July, Federal Reserve Chair Kevin Warsh was accused of not clearly explaining the central bank's decision to hold rates steady. Claudia Sahm is a former Fed economist who's now chief economist at New Century Advisors. She'll be looking for some specific words and phrases today, especially anything that could shed light on what'll happen later this year.
9: If the Fed talks about taking out insurance or trying to manage some of the risks, when it takes that approach, it tends to be more modest increases in interest rates.
8: Like, say, a half percentage point in total over several months versus an extended rate hiking cycle like during the pandemic and its aftermath. Sahm says Warsh doesn't need to be so specific he boxes the Fed in and limits its choices in the future, but she would like an explanation of the thinking behind today's decision. I'm Nancy Marshall-Genzer for Marketplace.
6: Let's do the numbers. Dow, S&P, and NASDAQ futures are up in the 0.2 to 0.5% range, with the Dow future up 85 points. The 10-year Treasury yield is down at 4.98%.
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0: In reverse order, that was Gasolina by Daddy Yankee, Hello by Carol G, and Titi Me Pregunto by Bad Bunny. All names that are huge in reggaeton music, and all in the middle of a copyright lawsuit over that core syncopated beat you hear, which defines reggaeton. But there was a big setback in federal court earlier this month for the groups who filed the lawsuit. For more on that, let's turn to Jennifer Jenkins, a professor at the Duke University School of Law. She's also author of the book Music, Copyright, Creativity, and Culture. Professor, welcome.
1: Thank you so much for having me.
0: Can you briefly lay out who filed this lawsuit and what exactly they're suing over?
1: Sure. So the lawsuit was filed by a Jamaican production duo named Steely and Cleavey. And way back in 1989, they had created an instrumental track called Fish Market. And so in 2021, they filed this sprawling, massive lawsuit against over 160 defendants targeting over 1,800 songs. And by the way, I'm not making those numbers up. And the claim is that all of these songs are infringing that core dumbo rhythm that you hear in their instrumental track, Fish Market.
0: Here's the isolated beat that's at the root of all of this. It's what's called the dembo rhythm. And here's where that rhythm shows up in that song you referenced, Fish Market, from 1989. But Professor Jenkins, can you own a copyright for something like this?
1: The answer is a resounding no. Copyright actually has two doctrines that are unusually good fits for this particular case. One, it's French. It's called sans affaire, which is French for scenes that must be done, that says no one can own an element that defines a genre. Copyright also says you can't own something unless it's original. Well, the rhythm you heard is not only in thousands of songs after Fish Market, it was in thousands of songs before Fish Market. Anything copied from other songs isn't copyrightable.
0: What did the judge in the case say about that?
1: So he basically said in July of this year that his hands were tied. And the case had to go to trial. And so we were all settled in for the long haul, waiting for a trial, maybe all like in late 2028. At the last minute, Bad Bunny's brilliant lawyer filed a motion for reconsideration. These are almost never granted. And he basically went back to square one. To own a copyright, you first need a copyrighted work. And what the plaintiffs had done is stitched together what the lawyer called a Frankenstein rhythm from three different tracks for purposes of this lawsuit. And so he made that argument to the judge, and the judge said, you're right. There is no single copyrighted work containing the rhythm they claim to own.
0: Since that core claim has been dismissed, even if other parts of the case are ongoing, what do you think are the longer-term implications of this decision?
1: This is a huge win, not just for Bad Bunny, not just for reggaeton, but for all musicians, including, interestingly, the plaintiffs themselves. Because if something as basic and common as that rhythm can be owned, it would be impossible to create without fear of a lawsuit. In fact, Fish Market might be infringing someone else's copyright. And so if we have a better mechanism going forward for weeding out these kinds of claims over really basic musical kernels that copyright deliberately leaves free for all artists, and to respect and take seriously real claims when, say, if I put Fish Market in the soundtrack for my movie, they should absolutely be able to come after me and say, hey, Jenkins, that's copyright infringement. That's better for the copyright system generally.
0: Jennifer Jenkins at the Duke University School of Law. Professor Jenkins, thank you so much.
1: It was a delight joining you, Kimberly. Thank you so much.
0: In Washington, I'm Kimberly Adams with the Marketplace Morning Report. 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
3: This is NPR News 91.1 KNOW, Minneapolis, St. Paul. Couple of issues to deal with here on Twin Cities highways. There's a crash that's moved to the right shoulder, 35W southbound near Washington Avenue, and a crash on the left shoulder, 169 northbound near County Road 83. Sun's up. It's a cool start to Wednesday. It's 54. The high should be around 75. Not much of a wind today. It'll be sunny and dry. Clouding up tonight with a 50% chance for rain late tonight. Tomorrow, more sunshine, a little more muggy too. Highs in the upper 70s, close to 80 degrees. Showers tomorrow night and rain Friday. House Republican Thomas Massey has moved to impeach Defense Secretary Pete Hegseth over the war in Iran and military operations in Venezuela. I'm Kathy Werzer. It's Wednesday, September 16th. This is Morning Edition. More on the move to impeach Defense Secretary Pete Hegseth. Plus, Wall Street is certain the Fed will lose its main tool to fight inflation today, right, raising interest rates. And cross-country skier Jessie Diggins is trading her skis for running shoes. We'll hear why. It was on this date in 1974 when then-President Ford signed a proclamation allowing for an amnesty program for Vietnam War deserters and draft evaders. Today's birthdays include author, historian, filmmaker Henry Louis Gates Jr. He's 76. Singer Richard Marx turned 63. It's 8:01, and the news is next.
4: Live from NPR News in Washington, I'm Corva Coleman. The House passed another war powers resolution late last night. It would limit President Trump's power to continue the Iran war without congressional approval. The government has now released a pair of reports that lay out some of the cost of the U.S. war against Iran. The Pentagon's inspector general says that through June, the war cost at least $33 billion. NPR's Greg Myrie says the Congressional Budget Office put the number at $38 billion through August 1st.
5: Both reports detail the extensive damage to U.S. bases and military equipment like the U.S. naval base in Bahrain. And this is something the Pentagon has really not wanted to talk about. The Pentagon Inspector General said the Iranian strikes damaged and destroyed, quote, hundreds of buildings and structures at U.S. bases, and it listed eight countries in the region where this has happened.
4: NPR's Greg Myrie reporting. Authorities in Gaza say at least 20 people have been killed after a multi-story building collapsed overnight. The UN Humanitarian Office says about 100 people were sheltering there, about half of them children. The building had been damaged earlier by Israeli bombardment. NPR's Anas Baba reports from Gaza City. More people are still missing.
6: I'm standing in the meantime at the site where a building of six floors that was partially destroyed by the Israeli airstrikes during the war suddenly collapsed and totally flattened to the ground. Inside this building were families displaced during the war, and they found that partially destroyed houses are better than tents. Until the moment, we can see that there is the two excavators here, and there is also a bulldozer, and all of them are trying to save the people that are underneath the rubble.
4: NPR's Anas Baba in Gaza City. UN aid agencies are urging Israel to approve the entry of heavy machinery to Gaza to help lift rubble. FBI Director Kash Patel testified before a Senate committee yesterday, and at times the exchanges were combative. Vermont Democratic Senator Peter Welch asked Patel whether he would try to send federal agents to polling stations around the country for this year's midterm elections.
7: Do you pledge that you will not in any way interfere in the will of the American people when they go to the polls in November?
8: I pledge unequivocally that I will not participate in your charade of lies.
4: Patel didn't clearly explain if he plans to try to send agents to polling stations. However, federal law already bars federal agents and military personnel from being deployed to voting sites. You're listening to NPR.
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10: For NPR News, in the Twin Cities, I'm Phineas Pope. Minneapolis Public Schools is considering three restructuring proposals that would leave as many as 16 school buildings without K-12 programming, depending on the options selected. The plans also include school mergers and attendance boundary changes. School board member Greta Callahan says she's concerned that affected communities are already being notified, even though the board hasn't approved a plan.
11: We, the board, have not voted on a single one of these options for closures. We don't have to accept any of these options. We have not agreed to any of them. But now the list is out. School communities are being notified on potential closures before the body responsible approving those closures has voted. This is not engagement or thoughtful planning.
10: The district plans to gather community feedback before the board considers a final plan later this fall. Federal officials are suing to shut down a food distributor in Minneapolis, citing years of pest problems. Estelle Teamer Wilcox reports.
12: Gold Star Distribution supplies groceries to several corner stores and markets around the state. Last year, they recalled a long list of groceries and over-the-counter medications after federal inspectors found rodents, birds, and other pests in the company's warehouse in North Minneapolis. The owner told federal officials that he has ceased operations, but officials say the warehouse still holds food and other goods. In a lawsuit filed last week, officials say the company has not fixed the problems. This week, owner Bassam Abu Samra signed an agreement with federal officials to stop operations at the site. The agreement says that if he ever wants to restart the business, he'll need to hire a sanitation expert and pass FDA inspections. That agreement is now awaiting a signature from a judge. I'm Estelle Teamer Wilcox.
10: It continues to be an especially deadly year for motorcycle riders on Minnesota roads. Here's Andrew Krieger.
13: Preliminary numbers through the first week of this month show that 61 motorcycle riders have died in crashes in Minnesota this year. That's up about 13% compared to the average since 2020. And it's about 45% higher than the same period in 2025, which saw a particularly low number of fatal motorcycle crashes. State traffic safety officials have said excessive speed is a recurring factor in motorcycle crashes. Another is other drivers not paying attention when making left turns or merging lanes. Authorities say riders and drivers both have a role to play in reducing the number of crashes. I'm Andrew Krieger.
10: Right now in

that we're paying at the pump. Diesel prices are at record highs. You know, gas prices are pretty back are back pretty close to where they were just a few months ago when they were in the higher oil and gasoline prices that we're paying at the pump. Diesel prices are at record highs. You know, gas prices are pretty back.

0: Massey is the first Republican to do so and made his resolution privileged, meaning it must be voted on by the House within days.
1: Peter Brian Hegseth thus warrants impeachment and trial, removal from office, and disqualification to hold and enjoy any office of honor, trust, or profit under the United States.
0: Massey has been a longtime critic of the Trump administration and recently lost his primary to Trump-backed candidate Ed Gallrein. Hegseth made the rare move as Pentagon chief to campaign for Gallrein in that race. It's unlikely Massey's effort will succeed in a Republican-controlled Congress, but the vote is politically fraught ahead of midterm elections in November. The war in Iran is incredibly unpopular among Americans and has contributed to rising costs in the country. In a statement to NPR, Pentagon Press Secretary Kingsley Wilson defended Hegseth, calling him a, quote, transformative leader. The House will have to act on Massey's proposal by Thursday. Lawmakers are set to begin an extended recess at the end of the week and won't be back in session until after the elections. Kat Lonsdorf, NPR News, Washington.
2: We will talk a bit more about what's happening in the Minneapolis public schools around the potential closing of a number of school buildings. It's 8:18.
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2: It's sunny. It's 56 degrees out at the airport. Let's see. I think I just saw. There it is. A crash, 35W southbound near 95th Avenue. Looks like everyone's backed up to about, that looks like Sunset Road. Generally speaking, that's in the North Metro, so be careful about that. Looks like it's going to be a nice day with the sunshine. As I say, current temperature is 56, high today 75. Light winds, dry conditions. A 50% chance for rain tonight. Mostly dry day tomorrow, 78 the high. Maybe a little muggy, bringing in a chance for rain tomorrow night. Friday, that's the interesting day. Friday could be pretty wet, with some locally heavy rainfall possible.
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2: Good morning. This is NPR News. It's Morning Edition. I'm Kathy Worzer. There is no shortage of reaction this morning to our proposal to close as many as 16 Minneapolis public school buildings by next year. Last night, Minneapolis School Superintendent Lisa Sales Adams presented three plans to the school board to address enrollment declines and a nearly $40 million budget gap. All three plans include school closures. It was a packed meeting last night, and the proposals are drawing sharp criticism. Natasha Doctor is first vice president of the teacher chapter for the Minneapolis Federation of Educators, and she is on the line. Natasha, thanks for taking the time.
5: Yes, thank you for having me, Kathy. Good morning.
2: Good morning. You know, there have been about 3 years of discussions about right-sizing the district. How are these proposals sitting with union members here this morning?
5: So last night, we saw a presentation from the district where they unveiled three unacceptable and different worst-case scenario plans for the future of Minneapolis public schools. Every one of these plans would result in the closure of anywhere from 12 to 16 beloved neighborhood schools that are the bedrock of our communities here in Minneapolis. And we believe that there is a better path forward that doesn't involve closures, closures which will cause families to leave the district, which, as I mentioned, will harm communities. And we are calling on the elected school board to pause any transformation plans until there's been an opportunity here for real community engagement at each impacted site and a meaningful recruiting and retention plan to recruit more families into our district.
2: I wonder here, what's the path forward? I mean, you know, Minneapolis schools are facing this hefty budget deficit, and we've been seeing enrollment drop year after year. So something has to be done to address those two issues, right? So what's the path forward without closing buildings?
5: Well, actually, Kathy, we've seen an increase, a modest increase in enrollment for the past several years. And so from our perspective, we believe that the district and in partnership with families, community, our union, needs to really focus on enrollment growth, bringing in more revenue to our district and focusing on what is going to have more families choose Minneapolis Public Schools and also what is going to retain families in Minneapolis Public Schools. I think closures are an attention-grabbing, quick fix that we see districts propose to solve a very complex problem. But closures actually do not save any meaningful money. There's been a lot of independent and internal research that proves this point, that closing buildings is not a budget solver. And we actually heard the district talk about that last night, that these plans actually would not save the district a lot of money.
2: You know, there I'm wondering here about the 2020, if I recall. I believe the last big round of changes took place in 2020. And there were students that left the district after that last big round of changes. It sounds like you were pretty worried about that at this point.
5: Exactly, Kathy. Last time the district did a major reorganization, folks may remember the comprehensive district redesign, or known as the CDD. We saw a massive departure from the district, from families who were very upset about not being able to go to their neighborhood school anymore. And we are very concerned that we are going to see that again. You know, we saw this last winter that schools are the bedrock of our communities, and families trust that they are going to be able to have their children walk to their local elementary school and get a world-class education. And this plan would disrupt that and cause further families to leave the district.
2: Natasha, do you think there are ways to keep these smaller neighborhood schools open, even though they don't have they're under, quote, capacity? Are there ways to keep those small schools open and somehow save money for the district?
5: Absolutely. I think it's like what I, briefly mentioned earlier, is we need to further invest in those schools and listen to families and what they love about that neighborhood school and make sure that we're offering that. You know, last night we heard from some Kenny families. Kenny is a school that is proposed to be impacted in all three plans. And those families talked about how much they love Kenny, how much it's a part of their community. And so from our perspective, we need to understand what is making a school like Kenny thrive so that we can further grow it and attract more families from the neighborhood to attend it.
2: All right. Natasha Doctor, thank you so much for your time. Natasha's with the Minneapolis Federation of Educators. What does the greatest American cross-country skier of all time do for a second act? Afton, Minnesota native Jessie Diggins retired from skiing earlier this winter at the top of her sport. Now at the ripe age of 35, she's charting a new path, and as NPR's Dan Crocker discovered, that includes time spent quite literally on a long, grueling trail.
6: Last weekend, Jessie Diggins traded in her ski boots for running shoes. The Minnesota native competed in a 100-mile race on the rugged Superior hiking trail along the north shore of Lake Superior. People along the course were pumped to learn that Diggins was in the race.
7: Listen, Jessie Diggins is a legend, and people in America should know.
6: Micah Melander drove up from the Twin Cities to support another runner.
7: Also, we want Jessie Diggins in trail running, so also I'm so excited that she's doing this.
6: Jessie Diggins is renowned for her ability to push her body to its limits, to descend deep into what she calls the pain cave. That skill helped her win 4 Olympic medals, including 1 gold and 4 overall World Cup titles over her 15-year pro career. It was also ideal preparation for her first 100-miler, said race director John Storkamp. Athletes ran through the night wearing headlamps, often in a pouring rain, up and down a rocky, slippery trail.
8: obviously, as we know from watching her ski for so many years, that there's nobody better at kind of grinding something out. And 100-mile distance is really about grinding, you know.
6: Diggins smiled and chatted through early race checkpoints. But as she approached the finish 25 hours after she started, she could barely run.
9: She's originally of Afton, Minnesota. Let's hear it for your female Superior 100 champion, Jessie Diggins.
6: Diggins reflected on that difficult finish in an interview a couple days after the race.
10: It was quite emotional for me. I remember crying. And then very shortly after crossing the finish line, I realized, like, I can't stand anymore. Like, once I stopped, it was as if every, like, ounce of energy that I had gone into just getting to that finish line. And once I did, it was like, oh, yeah, there's nothing left now.
6: She could barely walk for a couple hours after finishing, but she says she gets a ton of satisfaction from pushing her body so hard.
10: I treat it like a real gift because in life, we don't get to choose when we are going through something hard. We don't get to choose the moments when we're going to suffer. But in a race, you sign up for that. And that's amazing because then you get to build this resilience and the skill set to get you through hard things in life.
6: Diggins ran 3 long trail races this summer after retiring from skiing in March, but she's not ready to call running a second athletic career. As much as she loved to ski race, she says, it was also her job.
10: And when it is also the way that you pay the bills and literally put food on the table, it does come with a higher level of pressure. And there is something wonderful about knowing, like, hey, if I never sign up for another race again, that's okay. It's not my job anymore. It is literally just for fun. It's only just for challenging myself.
6: Plus, she has another day job now. After retiring from skiing, she launched a career as a public speaker. She talks about grit and teamwork and, yes, the pain cave. Diggins says she also talks about mental health issues and her experience battling an eating disorder.
10: I'm nervous every time I go on stage. My heart's going almost exactly like it is on the start line of a race.
6: For Diggins, it's a new way to push herself.
10: You know, can I memorize a 45-minute speech and do it when I'm nervous on stage in front of thousands of people?
6: But it's also an opportunity. The way she sees it, she gets 45 minutes to give everyone in the audience a piece of her story. And she hopes it motivates them to push themselves across whatever finish line is in their lives. Dan Crocker, NPR News, Lutzen.
2: Ah, good story. 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
11: Live from NPR News in Washington, I'm Dave Mattingly. Credit cards and auto loans might soon be more expensive. This afternoon, the Federal Reserve is expected to announce a quarter-point hike in interest rates. It would be the Fed's first rate increase in more than 3 years and the first under Fed Chair Kevin Warsh. He replaced Jerome Powell back in May, with President Trump calling on the Federal Reserve to lower rates. A Senate committee meets today to consider 3 Trump administration picks for top jobs at the Department of Health and Human Services. NPR's Selena Simmons-Duffin says they include the president's latest choice to be Surgeon General.
12: President Trump's pick for Surgeon General is Dr. Nicole Sapphire, a radiologist and former Fox News commentator. She is the third person he has nominated for the role. The U.S. has not had a Surgeon General for almost 2 years. Also testifying before senators is Chris Klomp, a former health tech executive who's been running much of the day-to-day operations of HHS since February. He's the nominee to serve as Deputy Secretary of HHS. And the third nominee up for consideration is Dr. Timothy Westlake, a Wisconsin-based emergency medicine physician. He has been nominated to serve as Assistant Secretary for Mental Health and Substance Use. Selena Simmons-Duffin, NPR News, Washington.
11: Moments ago, stocks on Wall Street opened higher. This is NPR News from Washington.
13: For NPR News, in the Twin Cities, I'm Phineas Pope. 2 judges at the Fort Snelling Immigration Court have stepped down. As Matt Sepik reports, their departures last month mean there are just 4 full-time judges to handle tens of thousands of cases.
14: The Immigration Court is part of the executive branch and decides deportation and asylum cases. Last month, Judge Nathan Hansen, a conservative attorney and activist, returned to private practice after 4 months in the job, and Judge Sarah Mazie left after nearly a decade to work at the U.S. Attorney's Office. Madeline Lohman with the Advocates for Human Rights says the government, especially under the Trump administration, has put far more resources into deportation efforts than adjudicating cases.
15: To me, it seems a manufactured crisis that they're using in order to justify further abuses and restrictions on due process.
14: NPR News reached out to the Justice Department for comment on staffing levels and the caseload at Fort Snelling. I'm Matt Sepik, Minneapolis.
13: Mankato Regional Airport is getting $11.5 million from the federal government to help build an air traffic control tower. The city says the tower will enhance safety and support the Minnesota State University Mankato's aeronautics program. Susan Arntz is Mankato's city manager.
16: By building this first ever contract tower for the airport, it will also enhance the aeronautics program and allow MSU to consider other programmatic adjustments. So it's a huge win for many of us in the region.
13: Mankato's airport is the busiest in Minnesota, operating without an air traffic control tower. Pilots rely on flight plans and radio communications to maintain safety currently. The city of Fargo and a police detective are being sued by a woman who says she was falsely arrested after police relied on artificial intelligence. Angela Lips was arrested in Tennessee last year and held in jail for 6 months for a case of bank fraud in Fargo. Police used AI facial recognition software to link Lips to the suspect. But Lips said she had never been to North Dakota, and her bank records put her in Tennessee during the crime. She was released last December and is now suing the city of Fargo and Detective Lucas Heck on 5 counts, including false arrests, malicious prosecution, and civil rights violations. The city of Fargo declined to comment. In sports, the St. Paul Saints lost to Columbus yesterday 1-0. Those teams play again at 5:35 p.m. tonight. In Hibbing right now, 41 degrees. 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
17: It's Morning Edition from NPR News. I'm Amy Martinez in Los Angeles, California.
18: And I'm Leila Fadel in Washington, D.C. Good morning. Two new government reports have the most detailed looks yet at the cost of the U.S. war with Iran. It has caused damages to U.S. bases, shortages in American weapons, and a price tag of more than $30 billion.
17: For more, we're joined by NPR national security correspondent Greg Myrie. Greg, who's responsible for these reports?
19: One of them comes from the Congressional Budget Office and the other from the Pentagon's Inspector General, and both of these are independent, nonpartisan agencies. Both reports detail the extensive damage to U.S. bases and military equipment, like the U.S. naval base in Bahrain, and this is something the Pentagon has really not wanted to talk about. The Pentagon Inspector General said the Iranian strikes damaged and destroyed, quote, hundreds of buildings and structures at U.S. bases, and it listed 8 countries in the region where this has happened. Also, around 60 U.S. aircraft have been damaged or destroyed. Now, about half of these are Reaper drones, and they cost at least $30 million apiece, but also around a dozen refueling aircraft and several fighter planes. And hey, we should remember that in past wars, the Pentagon held multiple briefings every week. We might get this kind of information over time, but briefings have been extremely rare under Defense Secretary Pete Hegseth.
17: We've heard a lot of estimates about the cost of the war. Any more concrete figures, though?
19: Yeah, these are giving us more detail, but they tend to be pretty much along the lines of what we've been hearing. The Congressional Budget Office put the cost so far at $38 billion. The Pentagon Inspector General came up with $33 billion, and these numbers are just above and below the $37 billion that Hegseth gave back in July. And all three are actually using slightly different cutoff dates, so they do seem to be pretty much in the same ballpark. Now, they do not count the cost of rebuilding these damaged U.S. bases. The CBO said it tried to get this information, but the Pentagon did not respond. And the Congressional Budget Office says if the war continues at roughly the same pace as the past few months, with a large U.S. presence and periodic fighting with Iran, this is going to add an additional $2 to $3 billion in monthly costs.
17: Now, does the Trump administration accept those findings?
19: Yeah, they really haven't said that much since the reports came out. The president did take to Truth Social before they came out, and he said that the U.S. was, quote, producing more exquisite and elite weapons than at any time in our history. But both these reports noted that the U.S. was using many Patriot interceptor missiles that shoot down Iranian ballistic missiles. The CBO says the military has burned up to two-thirds of the Patriots, and it could take up to 5 years to replace them. The U.S. still has large stockpiles of many weapons, but the war has put a strain on some important munitions, particularly high-end defensive weapons.
17: By the way, Greg, one more thing. I mean, how is the U.S. funding this war?
19: The Trump administration is asking for an additional $67 billion to cover the Iran war and to pay for what it says are other urgent military needs. Now, Congress hasn't acted, and it may not act before the November elections. Inflation remains elevated, and the Congressional Budget Office says the Iran war is one key reason, and it also predicts that inflation will be about a half percentage point higher in the first part of next year than it would be if there was no war.
17: All right, that's NPR's Greg Myrie. Greg, thanks a lot.
19: Sure thing, eh?
18: Many federal student loan borrowers are in crisis. We've previously reported that millions are in default on their loans or well on their way to default. New federal data offers one reason why. Hundreds of thousands of these borrowers attended the same problematic schools. NPR's Corey Turner has been digging into this new data, and he joins us now to explain. Good morning, Corey.
20: Good morning, Layla.
18: So walk us through the basics here. What's in this new data and why does it matter?
20: Yeah, so it's a new metric that the Education Department didn't fully publish until this year, looking at all the schools in the entire federal student loan program. And it shows what percentage of a school's recent borrowers are at least 3 months late on their federal loan payments. And it turns out that this non-payment rate, that's what they call it, is a pretty darn good thermometer to gauge a school's health and its quality. Mm. So here's what we learned in the data. Borrowers at public and private nonprofit schools, on average, are doing okay. It's the private for-profit schools, Layla, that really got my attention. On average, one in three recent borrowers at these schools are not repaying their federal loans. And then, when you zoom in on the 500 schools with the highest non-payment rates in the whole system, it gets much worse. And the vast majority are private for-profits. Eileen Connor heads the Project on Predatory Student Lending. It's a nonprofit that advocates on behalf of borrowers.
21: These numbers were really jaw-dropping. It's really incredible to me that those schools are still in the program. They're still eligible today. They're still enrolling students today. They're still burdening people with debt today. I find it almost incomprehensible.
18: What should people know about what's happening at these schools?
20: Well, it is complicated. Many of these schools fit a pattern. Mm-hmm. They market short-term career training, especially to vulnerable, lower-income students who are hoping to become hairstylists, electricians, dental assistants, HVAC techs. I called one of the schools on this list, UEI College, where more than half of its recent students are not repaying their loans. In raw numbers, Layla, that is more than 17,000 borrowers late on their payments.
18: Wow.
20: UEI spokesman Joseph Cockrell told me they are, quote, concerned, they need to do better, and that it is all hands on deck right now, reaching out to these borrowers. He says a big part of the problem, though, is the pandemic payment pause, plus all the Biden-era talk of loan forgiveness, left borrowers feeling really confused.
22: That they didn't know the status of their loans, thought their loans were forgiven, didn't know when or if they had to start repaying.
20: Here's the thing, though, Layla. Student loan experts I talked with also said at many of these schools, there's something else going on, something that was true even before the pandemic. If you look at some of these schools' completion rates or their job placement rates, they're often not very good. So too many students are taking out federal loans funded by taxpayers, but they're not paying them back because all that training doesn't lead to a better job.
18: So, Corey, can anything be done about all this?
20: Well, for the moment, no. And that's because the education department's accountability system, which punishes schools with high loan default rates, was also paused during the pandemic, and it's taken a while to ramp back up. But the Trump administration chose to publish this data, and it's made clear it's not happy about it, about the results. I was talking with one student loan expert at a conservative-leaning think tank the other day, Layla, and he told me, look, a private lender would probably stop issuing loans to schools with non-payment rates this high. So why, he asked, does it make sense for taxpayers?
18: NPR education correspondent Corey Turner. Thank you, Corey.
20: You're welcome.
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2: So a lot of talk about AI. You heard that earlier this morning. City of Fargo and a police detective are being sued by a woman who says she was falsely arrested after police relied on artificial intelligence. Angela Lips was arrested in Tennessee, held in jail for 6 months for a case of bank fraud in Fargo. Police used AI facial recognition software to link Lips to the suspect, but she says she has never been to North Dakota and her bank records put her in Tennessee. During that crime, by the way, City of Fargo has declined to comment. We've got the story at nprnews.org. Weather, quickly, looks like it's going to be a decent day. 56 degrees is our current temperature. High, around 75. Warmer tomorrow, close to 80, with some sunshine.
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23: Grandparents, aunts, uncles, siblings, and others sometimes step in when a child's parents can't. I'm Angela Davis. At 9, we'll talk about the support these caregivers need when raising a relative's child.
24: 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I'm Steve Inskeep.
25: I'm Layla Faldin.
17: And I'm Amy Martinez. There are growing calls to regulate artificial intelligence technology. Now, some high-profile ones came at an event Tuesday called the Pro-Human Assembly. About 300 people packed into a hotel ballroom in downtown Washington, D.C. to discuss the risks of AI. NPR's Wo Jingnan was there.
26: The event brought together opposite sides of the political spectrum, notably Vermont Senator Bernie Sanders, a socialist, and MAGA strategist and former Trump advisor Steve Bannon. They had different ideas on how to address the threat of AI, but both railed against tech CEOs. Here's Bannon.
27: The American citizens are not going to be supplicants to the oligarchs anymore.
26: And they called for the public to have more of a say in how AI is developed and rolled out. Here's Sanders.
28: Despite living in a so-called democracy, the public has had virtually no input into the AI revolution that is transforming the world in which they live.
26: Right now, it seems like everyone is talking about AI. Fears have been growing following incidents where rogue OpenAI agents hacked another company and OpenAI itself. Then came last week's viral resignation of an Anthropic researcher, prompting calls from industry leaders for a slowdown in AI advancement. Many speakers at the event, including lawmakers from both parties, air concerns that the technology could become an existential risk if it spirals out of human control. But other speakers raised more immediate risks. That included faith leaders focused on what makes us human, labor organizers concerned about jobs, and parents who say their children were harmed by AI chatbots. Here's Mandy Furness, whose teenage son LJ tried taking his own life twice after extended interactions with chatbots.
5: If you smelled smoke coming from a house fire where children were sleeping, would you stand outside and debate whether you had enough evidence to believe that there was a fire?
26: Many speakers also directly addressed the Trump administration's pushback that curbs on AI development could harm the U.S.'s lead in what it sees as a critical race against China. Sanders called for international coordination to pause advanced AI development. Other speakers suggested that the U.S. had such an edge over China it could afford to pause. Yet others argued that China already regulates AI more strictly, so it may be willing to slow down. Regardless of reasoning, they say that the U.S. can and should stop racing ahead with AI. Huo Jingnan, NPR News.
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2: It's Wednesday already. 8:47. This is Morning Edition. The winds of change are blowing, literally. Joining us right now, meteorologist Sven Sundgaard. It's true, isn't it?
8: Yeah. Yeah, yesterday was windy. The day before was windy. We had blustery conditions over the weekend. I think people are noticing, hey, what's with all the wind? I know I get emails in the fall and spring, people always asking about it. And those are our two windiest seasons. So we are in fall, meteorologically speaking, right now, and already September delivering 15% windier than August was. And already we've seen 81 hours of wind gusts that have been in excess of 20 miles an hour. And we're only halfway through this month compared to 79 hours the entire month of August. So double the wind gusts already here. So spring is our windiest season, in case you're wondering. Summer the calmest, and then winter kind of in between. So it's air on the move, and we're seeing air masses starting to develop this time of year. That cold is developing up in the Arctic. Well, there's still some warmth left around, and that's what creates the wind.
2: Okay, thank you for that. When it comes to air masses, the cold air masses, I do see that there is seems to be one little blob of cold air kind of over parked over northern Minnesota here this morning.
8: Yeah, we have 31, the low in International Falls earlier, Hibbing, Cook, all close to freezing, but just barely above it. And we saw the first widespread temperatures in the 40s in the suburbs this morning. So, you know, that time of the year where every couple of weeks we're reaching a new threshold of lows.
2: Delightful. Let's talk about today. What does that forecast call for?
8: Yeah, nice to start. So we've got sunshine. Clouds will increase this afternoon, though, ahead of the next disturbance we've been talking about all week. This is a fairly minor one, sandwiched between the more significant rain some saw on Monday and what many of us are going to see here on Friday. But we will see some showers develop this afternoon in western Minnesota. Those will track east, probably not till the evening in the Twin Cities in eastern Minnesota, maybe not till after even 7, 8 p.m. Looks like this one's going to deliver probably under a quarter of an inch of any rainfall. But ahead of that, a little warmer today, 75 in the Twin Cities. That's 2 degrees above average, with mid-60s in the northern part of the state.
2: Okay. And then that rain system for Friday, still on track, right?
8: Still on track, and models have been pretty consistent on the track of this. So what we're really watching is where's the heaviest bullseye going to set up, where we could see 3 to 5 inches of rain in a very narrow swath, somewhere in central or southern Minnesota into western Wisconsin. But it looks like we're going to broadly see an inch plus for most of the central and southern halves of the state into Wisconsin, developing tomorrow night, and then that'll track east through the day, Friday into Friday night. A good soaking rain. This system has more energy and more moisture than the Monday system or today's system. We could get an August worth of rainfall out of this system Friday, Kathy.
2: Wow. Well, let's hope so. All right. I appreciate your time. Have a great day today, Sven.
8: You too, Kathy.
2: Thanks.
18: It's Morning Edition from NPR News. I'm Leila Fadel.
17: And I'm A. Martinez. There are 21 million women in the U.S. who need low-cost birth control but live in a county with limited access. That's the major takeaway from a new analysis shared exclusively with NPR. NPR's Selena Simmons-Duffin traveled to one of the places researchers identified as having an extreme birth control access gap, Maricopa County, Arizona.
9: I went to the Wesley Community and Health Center in Phoenix on a scorching September morning. Chief Clinical Officer Wendy Redford showed me around the clinic.
10: Hey, girl.
11: Hi.
10: I didn't recognize you. Is that a new tattoo?
11: It is.
9: Even though they provide the full range of primary care here, Redford says they do a lot of birth control appointments.
11: all day, every day. And even if they're coming for diabetes, that's what we're talking to them about their pregnancy needs.
12: The bathrooms are stocked with free condoms. They offer patients birth control pills along with more expensive, long-lasting birth control options.
13: This is like the implant, IUD.
12: All of these options are available for free for people who are low income and uninsured, thanks to federal funding from a grant program called Title X. The new analysis comes from two reproductive health organizations, the Guttmacher Institute, which specializes in research, and Power to Decide, which does public education and advocacy. Together, they created interactive maps that show county by county the number of brick-and-mortar clinics that offer low and no-cost birth control, and the number of low-income women who self-identify in surveys as needing access to those services. Redford says being able to get the birth control you want can change your whole life.
11: If you've got three kids and you don't want to have four kids because you're already splitting everything three ways and trying to make that stretch, how can we help you, you know, keep your family on a more financially stable path?
12: The new map shows Maricopa County has 29 clinics that receive public funding for family planning, including Wesley and Phoenix. It also has almost 300,000 women in need of subsidized birth control, and researchers use clinic appointment availability to estimate that only 8% of that need is being met, what they call an extreme access gap. Redford says those numbers don't surprise her, even in a big city like Phoenix.
11: We are not in a rural area. We are in a highly accessible area if you have high resources. If you don't have high resources, namely insurance and even Medicaid, if you don't have those things, accessing care is incredibly difficult because doors are shut on you.
12: Rachel Fay of Power to Decide says that reality is true all over the country. Whether you can get the birth control you want in America depends on where you live and who you are.
14: These maps are an attempt to visualize and to drive home the point that it is not actually a reality that everyone can just get access to contraception.
12: In fact, the current reality is probably even more grim than what the maps show, explains Megan Kavanaugh, a principal data researcher at Guttmacher.
15: The data that inform these maps come from 2020 to 2023. Many of these clinics have closed. We know Planned Parenthoods have closed in the past year due to what happened with the defunding with Medicaid.
12: She expects more closures as more provisions of the One Big Beautiful Bill Act, also known as HR1, take effect, including Medicaid work requirements. Plus, President Trump has been trying to cut or remake the Title X program since his first term in office. Again, here's Rachel Fay.
14: The truth is there is absolutely no indication that it is anything but getting worse.
12: She says they plan to update the maps as new data comes in. In the meantime, she's planning to use them to advocate for more money for family planning. Title X funding has been flat for years, always under $300 million.
14: We need to be funding Title X at $700 million at least to even come close to meeting the need that we know is out there.
12: Back in Phoenix, Wendy Redford thinks there are a range of reasons the county is only meeting 8% of the need for subsidized birth control right now. To begin with, sex education isn't mandated in all Arizona schools.
11: There is this like lack of foundational knowledge about how and if and when a person can become pregnant.
12: She also says fear in certain communities, including among immigrants, keeps people from the clinic, as does people generally not knowing that subsidized birth control for people, regardless of insurance, is available.
11: One of the really hard parts is like getting the butts in the seats. Like getting the people to come in, outreaching them. We're here, we have this.
12: More funding would help, she says. They could hire more providers and more staff and do more marketing to reach more people. Selena Simmons-Duffin, NPR News, Phoenix, Arizona.
18: Democrats say they plan to recruit and train at least 10,000 democracy protectors. That's what they're calling volunteers who will be at polling places across the country during the midterms. NPR's Frank Langfitt reports.
16: The Association of State Democratic Committees calls this the new battlefield project and says the scale is unprecedented. Jane Klebb is the group's president and also vice chair of the Democratic National Committee. She says the job of volunteers is to deter any attempt to scare voters.
19: If you see people outside of the polling locations with military-looking equipment, with masks on, That's intimidating to a voter. So we're asking Democracy Protector volunteers to wear all blue. They're going to be trained in how to de-escalate situations, and they're going to be a friendly, happy face.
16: Sending monitors to polling places is nothing new. Congress and the Department of Justice deploy observers, as do nonpartisan groups such as the Carter Center and the League of Women Voters. But Klebb says American elections face especially grave threats this fall. She cited President Trump's attempt to restrict mail-in voting, which the Supreme Court rejected Monday, as well as calls by Trump's former advisor, Steve Bannon, to send ICE agents to the polls. Klebb says volunteers will all use cell phones to document any signs of intimidation.
19: I think Americans all across the country saw how powerful a cell phone can be during the ICE raids in Minnesota.
16: In a statement, White House spokeswoman Lauren Bisse responded that the only thing Americans should fear is Democrats who refuse to support election security measures, such as requiring voter ID. Federal law generally forbids the deployment of armed federal agents at polls. As Election Day approaches, the Trump administration continues to try to take more control over voting, which is the prerogative of the states. For instance, Homeland Security Secretary Mark Wayne Mullen has threatened criminal charges against state election officials if they don't provide their voter rolls to the federal government. Frank Langford, NPR News, Washington.
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2: Well, I can tell you that Artist is going to get a lot of satisfaction out of this day today because Mary Jane from Moorhead is wishing a happy birthday to Artist, a many years listener to and a fan of NPR. Artist, happy birthday. Lori from Hinsdale is also wishing a happy birthday to baby Alex, she says, wishing her precious Alex his first heavenly birthday today. Alex impacted so many people on this earth. His loving and strong spirit remains a fierce in our lives and our hearts. Niels is congratulating his wife on her retirement. He says, congratulations to Anne, 46 years as a nurse at St. Paul Children's NICU. Congratulations.
3: The midterm elections are coming up fast, and Minnesota has big races on the ballot, including contests for governor and U.S. Senate. Keep up with election news and learn what's on your ballot at nprnews.org/election.
2: Ann Stevens, specifically, I'm going to call you out, Ann, in your retirement. 46 years as an RN, good for you. The last 36 at St. Paul Children's NICU. There you go, I got that right. Families and the babies are going to miss you. Well, I tell you what, let's talk about the forecast. It'll be a fine day to celebrate. Sunshine, 56 degrees, current temperature 75 will be the high today under sunshine. There's a 50% chance of a little rain here tonight. Sunny skies tomorrow, a little muggy though. 78, pretty close to 80 degrees. Rain in the forecast for tomorrow night and Friday. Looks like it's going to be wet. Showers and thunderstorms likely Friday. Some heavy rain is possible. 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Hi, Angela. What's on the program today?
4: Good morning, Kathy. Hi, everybody. You know, on Wednesdays, I do like to talk about wellness. And today, we're going to talk about something that can affect the whole family. The inability of a parent to take care of a child. When a parent can't care for a child, family members often step in. It could be grandparents, aunts, uncles, older siblings, or close family friends who take on the role of a parent. They can often face unexpected challenges with schools, health care, mental health, finances, and the legal system. And it can have a big impact on everyone's health and well-being, from the child to the adult doing the caregiving. So coming up in a few minutes, we're going to take some time to talk about the challenge of all of this and the support that can make a difference for both the kids and the caregivers. And I want to hear from you too. I want you to call in. If you were raised by a grandparent, an aunt, an uncle, or another relative, or you've raised a relative's child, what stands out to you about the experience?
20: Live from NPR News in Washington, I'm Corva Coleman. Stocks opened mixed this morning as the Commerce Department reported a bigger-than-expected jump in retail sales last month. NPR's Scott Horsley reports the Dow Jones Industrial Average slipped about 75 points in early trading.
5: Retail sales rose by 1.2% last month, suggesting shoppers are not tightening their belts despite high energy prices. Spending at gas stations surged more than 3% in August as gas prices soared, but consumers also continue to spend at restaurants, grocery stores, and on the internet. Only department stores and garden centers saw a drop in sales last month. Robust spending is one factor the Federal Reserve will consider as policymakers meet today. The central bank is widely expected to raise its benchmark interest rate by a quarter percentage point. AAA says the average price of gasoline rose 4 cents a gallon overnight, while diesel prices jumped a nickel a gallon to a new high of $6.31. Scott Horsley, NPR News, Washington.
20: Hundreds of people gathered in Washington yesterday for an event called the Pro-Human Assembly. They discussed the potential risks of artificial intelligence. People with very different political views were there, including Vermont Senator Bernie Sanders and President Trump's former strategist Steve Bannon. NPR's Huo Jingnan reports.
21: In their respective speeches, both Sanders and Bannon blasted the billionaires that ran the AI companies for taking humanity down a dangerous path without the public having a say.
22: The people of this country must make the decisions about AI and not just a handful of oligarchs.
23: The American citizens are not going to be supplicants to the oligarchs anymore.
21: However, the two disagree on what exactly to do about the existential threats they say AI poses. Many speakers called for a pause on development of the most advanced AI and for international coordination. The American and the Chinese government so far have spoken out dismissing these ideas. Huo Jingnan, NPR News.
20: California Democratic Governor Gavin Newsom has signed what's billed as a first-in-the-nation bill that will require the testing and remediation of homes damaged by wildfire smoke. NPR's Kirk Siegler reports the law is in response to the destructive Los Angeles fires in 2025.
24: The new California law orders state regulators to develop testing standards for homes damaged by wildfire smoke. It will also require insurance companies to pay for that testing and remediation. This was a big deal after the Eaton and Palisades fires, where an untold number of survivors returned to neighborhoods to learn their homes were still standing, but living in them wasn't safe. The efficacy of the California law will be watched closely across the West. In Spokane, Washington this summer, wildfires destroyed hundreds of homes, and residents are being allowed back into partially burnt neighborhoods. And some whose homes didn't burn say it's like living in a hazmat zone. Kirk Siegler, NPR News.
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26: For NPR News, in the Twin Cities, I'm Phineas Pope. The U.S. Court of Appeals has revived Republican state auditor candidate Scott Jensen's suit against the Minnesota Medical Board. The original lawsuit filed in 2023 on First Amendment grounds alleged that Jensen was targeted for investigation by the board over his views on COVID-19. Numerous complaints to the board alleged that Jensen, a physician, was spreading misinformation about the virus. As a result, Jensen said the Minnesota Board of Medical Practice investigated him multiple times over several years. A federal judge had previously thrown out the case, so the reversal is a win for Jensen. In the decision, Court of Appeals Judge David Strass wrote that the years of investigations by the board caused Jensen to, quote, speak less and spend more. Minnesota Lynx head coach Cheryl Reeves said she's not interested in the open WNBA commissioner role. Annika Best has more.
27: League Commissioner Kathy Engelbert is retiring at the end of the year. When asked at Monday's practice if she would consider that opening, Reeves bluntly said no. Reeves is the WNBA's all-time winningest coach and a two-time WNBA Executive of the Year. She began coaching in the league in 2001. She called the commissioner's role a thankless and hard job.
28: I'm hopeful to have somebody that we can all kind of look to, to guide in terms of how we want to treat each other. And that's with everybody. That's whether it's business or basketball, and whether it's players or executives or, league personnel.
27: The Lynx host the New York Liberty on Friday after a lengthy break during the FIBA World Cup. I'm Annika Best.
26: Former St. Paul Mayor Melvin Carter has joined a national nonprofit as its next CEO. Fuse operates an executive fellowship program that places experienced leaders within local government agencies to help launch programs and address complex problems. It's worked with more than 250 agencies in 33 states. The nonprofit said Carter was chosen after a months-long search. Carter served two terms as mayor of St. Paul before losing a re-election bid last fall. 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
6: Wellness Wednesday is supported by Fairview, the 2025 winner of the American Hospital Association's Foster G. McGaugh Prize for their exceptional commitment to community health and improving access to high-quality health care for all.
4: Good morning. I'm Angela Davis, and you're listening to NPR News. Thanks for joining us. I often lean into discussions about mental health and wellness, and today we're talking about something that can affect the whole family, the inability of a parent to take care of a child. What happens when a grandparent, an aunt, an uncle, or other relative becomes a child's primary caregiver? Sometimes that happens through the foster care system, but sometimes it's a family member, a relative, who takes on that role without any involvement from child protection or the courts. And that can mean families have fewer resources and may not even know where to turn for help. The transition can bring a lot of questions. Caregivers who suddenly find themselves raising a child they didn't expect need to figure out school, medical care, clothing, child care, legal custody, and how to pay for it. And at the same time, they're trying to help a child who may be dealing with trauma because of experiences that they may have been through with their parents. This hour, we're talking about what happens when family becomes the safety net, why keeping children connected to their families can matter so much, where caregivers can turn for help, and what the rest of us can do to support them. And as I talk about this with our guests, I want to hear from you, too. I know you have some stories. I want you to call in. If you were raised by a grandparent, an aunt, an uncle, or another relative, or you've raised a relative's child, what stands out to you about that experience? What were the challenges? What were the joys? Pick up the phone and call us at 651-227-6000, or you can call us at 800-242-2828. Let's bring in our guest. Donna Butts is with us today. Donna is the former longtime executive director of Generations United. That is a national nonprofit that advocates for intergenerational strategies, policies, and programs. She's also the author of a new book. It's called Grand Families, Stories of the Children and the Loving Relatives Who Raised Them. She's joining us from Chicago today. Hi, Donna.
7: Hi, Angela. Great to be with you.
4: Thank you for your time. I have your book in my hand. We're going to talk
7: Wonderful.
4: In just a moment. In the studio with me, Donna, I have Janet Salo. Now, Janet is a kinship navigator for Lutheran Social Service of Minnesota. So that means that she helps relatives and close family members who are raising another person's child find and use financial, legal, medical, mental health, and educational support. Hi, Janet. Nice to meet you.
8: Good morning, Angela.
4: So this topic is very personal to me. People may have heard me talk about this on the show. Donna, I was raised by my grandparents. My mother became pregnant with me when she was a college student in Virginia and brought me home to her parents who raised me. And when I first saw the title of your book, which is Grand Families, I thought it was focused on grandparents who raised their children's children, but it's actually a much broader term. So can you tell me, what does grand family mean to you, Donna?
7: Well, you're right. It is much broader than just grandparents. And Angela, I have to tell you, you're what we call a grand success. Someone whose grandparents stepped in and made a difference in your life and allowed you to have the roots and the wings to succeed like you have.
4: Thank you.
7: The term grand families was developed actually about 20 years ago. Generations United and other groups had gotten involved in trying to get children, youth, and aging and older adult organizations on the same page around supporting kinship families or grandparents raising grandchildren. And a part of that was coming up with the common language. So we did some research with some messaging experts around the country. They did focus groups. They asked people, what was it that stood out to them about the families? And the term kinship care left everybody cold except for one person in a focus group who was a social worker. everyone else resonated with the term of grand family. What a grand thing relatives were doing and older adults were doing to help support children. And for children to say they were raised in a grand family rather than kinship care has made all the difference in terms of warming the term up and supporting and bringing pride to the families.
4: And, you know, the book, for our listeners, it tells the stories. So much of it is just these amazing stories of relatives who did step in to raise children. And it also traces the advocacy work that you and others have done, Donna, to get families recognized and supported. But, you know, you're passionate about this work. Why did you want to write a book about it?
7: I really wanted to write a book about it to honor the families, to honor the families by sharing their stories, but also capture the history and the progress that have been made over almost 30 years of working with and on behalf of the families. And a part of that is because I wanted to encourage people who care deeply about an issue to stay with it, because change doesn't happen overnight. And so to be able to capture the policy progress, the perception progress, the terminology, the grand successes, the grand stories meant a lot to me to be able to have that heart in the book. I didn't want to do a textbook or a research article. I wanted to elevate and share and honor the families who have made the sacrifices and shared the love that they have.
4: And I think you've accomplished that goal. It's a fantastic book. I want to know, what have you found out over the years about how people sometimes misunderstand grandparents and other relatives who are fantastic book. I want to know, what have you found out over the years about how people sometimes misunderstand

0: aunts, the uncles, they may have raised out of three children two very successfully, and then one had some issues. Or as in your case, the parents may have been too young and the grandparents stepped in. Mm-hmm. That was the case with Lance Robertson. His parents were simply too young, and his grandfather, in all of his wisdom, said, well, we're going to raise him. Mm-hmm. And to this day, Lance, who went on to be the head of Administration for Aging in the Trump administration, credits his grandparents for raising him, for giving him the structure that they did, and also says that his parents are his best friends. And so there really are so many stories. And what I learned from all of the years and all of the interactions with grandparents is that really there's a few things that help them. They survive on hope, on humor, on hard work, and on help, because they do need to receive some support. But I also learned from the grandfamilies. And one of the things I learned from a grandmother when she had encountered that apple doesn't fall far from the tree myth is what she said, well, we don't throw that apple away. We make apple juice, apple cider, apple butter. We do not throw a child away.
1: So tell me what that means. I want to make sure I understand that. Apple doesn't fall far from the tree. We're talking about the parent who isn't able to raise the child. What does that mean again?
0: Well, oftentimes it's the parent who's unable to parent for various reasons, whether it's mental health issues, whether it's substance use, whether it's deployment in the military. There's a number of reasons. Mm-hmm. And so, especially when it's a mental health reason or substance use, people oftentimes judge the families. And they say, well, they obviously did something wrong.
1: Mm-hmm.
0: Yeah, the whole family. So why should we give them another chance? Mm-hmm. And that's a burden that the grandparents and caregivers shouldn't have to carry. Because, again, they may have raised other children successfully, and there were certain reasons that they had a child that was not as successful. Mm-hmm. And so they've done the right thing and stepped up to give the children roots, cultural identity, and love.
1: Okay, I want to get to some numbers here, and we're all already getting phone calls from listeners as we talk about this. Donna, let's talk about how many children that we believe we know are in the care of relatives. And this, you know, there are numbers that look at, like, children in the foster care system, but we also know about the children who are outside of the foster care system that family members are raising. And what I have in my notes here is that nationally, for every child being raised by family inside the foster care system, there are 19 outside of the system. And then here in Minnesota, for every one child raised by family in foster care, there are six being raised outside of the foster care system. So that means there are a lot of families that maybe what are not just getting the support that they need or don't even know what's available to them that could help.
0: You're really right. There are so many who are raising the children outside of the system. And there are various reasons why that happens. Oftentimes, the families form in the middle of the night. A child protection worker may drop a children off at a grandparent's house. They have no idea where to turn, which is why what Janet, as a kinship navigator, does is so important. But they don't know where the resources and supports are. They don't have access. But for some of the grandparents also, as we were talking about, there's that stigma. They don't necessarily want people to know, which is why we've really tried to change the image and the perception to what an incredibly valuable and strong role that they're playing, and to not be afraid to ask for help and to continue to ask questions, not just accept no for an answer, but ask and ask again.
1: Well, I see these people, the grandparents, the aunts, the uncles, sometimes just like the much older siblings. I mean, I view them as heroes. And I know a lot of people who are in this situation right now. Janet, you work here in Minnesota to support caregivers who find themselves raising children that they didn't expect to. What have you found? Like, how does this come to be? What are some of the common scenarios?
2: Well, it's can vary, vary a lot. I'm just really happy to be able to talk about this topic because, like Donna had said, a lot of people don't really want to share, hey, I'm raising my sibling or something like that, just because of preconceived or judgments by other people. So oftentimes it might be mental health or substance use, like Donna had said, deployment, death of a parent. There's many, many reasons. Parents who are teens that are not ready for it. And it happens, it can happen very quickly, and it can be very disorienting because here I am working my job, I'm 60 years old, and all of a sudden I have a sibling group of three great-grandchildren coming into my home. What do I do?

0: Right, that is. And then where does the money come from,
1: right,
0: for all of this? How financially?
1: That's another issue. We're lucky to have TANF funding, which in Minnesota is called Minnesota Family Investment Program, child-only grant, which provides some financial and food support to the child.
0: Mm. And what do you want people to understand, you know, the challenges, but what do we know about the what happens to these children, the benefits early on and then later in life? What have you seen?
1: I think the benefits are you're not being out of your family system. Mm-hmm. You're with family that you know, maybe a cousin, maybe a great-grandparent, but you know the family. You know the players in the family. It's not that in a traditional foster care setting, you'd go to a family that has no history with you, that doesn't understand who you are, your beliefs.
0: And you live with the question of like, who am I actually family? Who are my people?
1: Yes.
0: Right. What have you found to be the benefits to the child, Donna, in childhood and later in life, if they have been able to stay in the family and they know their family members?
2: There's so many benefits because they are able to stay connected to their roots and to their culture. There are horrible stories about Native American children being taken and put in a traditional foster home that doesn't understand the importance of their hair, that doesn't understand that you listen before you talk, that just don't understand some of the cultural aspects. And so to be raised by kin who know and can introduce you to that strength, those roots that keep you grounded. I've heard from so many grand successes, adults raised by grandparents, aunts and uncles, that was the biggest gift that they received, was to know who they were and to have that opportunity. But I also wanted to mention, as Janet said, one of the big financial supports has been TANF, the child-only TANF grant. And what we have to do now is protect what has been gained, because there are serious, serious threats to TANF, and that would hurt so many families. We've already seen that with the cutbacks in food benefits.
0: Are there a lot of families who don't know that they could be receiving some help, some financial support, some other resources? Is that part of why you wanted to write the book, to say like, hey, like you can be getting some assistance with this?
2: Hey, you can be getting some assistance, but also it's okay to ask. Don't feel intimidated. Don't feel like you don't deserve some of the support, because really it's like everybody believes it's never ever the fault of the child. And we need to invest in our children so that they grow up to be strong. They grow up to have those roots. They grow up to be grand successes like you are.
0: The fault of the child, right? And that is something that I have given thought to my entire life. You know, like, what did I do? I was born, but I could, you know, later in life could understand like, oh, this was a very complicated situation I've landed here. Let's take some phone calls from listeners. Thank you. We're talking about making the decision to raise a child in your family when that child's parents simply are not able to, for a lot of different reasons. Maybe you're a grandparent, an aunt, an uncle, or a much older sibling. What support do these families need? I want to hear from you. I want you to call in if you were raised by a grandparent or another relative, or if you've raised a relative's child. What stands out to you about that experience? What were the challenges? What were the joys? Call us at 651-227-6000 or 800-242-2828. Let's bring some listeners into the conversation as folks are calling in. In New Ulm, Karen's with us. Good morning, Karen. What did you want to tell us?
3: I just mainly have a question. I have a daughter who has three children, but two minor, but an 8-year-old daughter that we've been caring for pretty much since COVID. When she is mentally, emotionally unstable, we keep her all the time, which is most of the time. But when she feels better, she takes her back and won't give us legal custody. So when it comes to her care and stuff, we have her all the time, but we don't have the legal right to take care of her and make those decisions. And then my daughter comes in and changes things. And of course, she wants time with her mother. So the child feels pulled between the two places. And legally, is there any way we can force legal, the legal right to have custody of her?
0: Thank you, Karen. That sounds like a very hard situation, but I know that one is actually probably quite common. What do you know about this, Donna, in terms of, you know, the parent coming in and out and grandparents or other relatives trying to have some stability?
2: Karen, first and most important is thank you for providing the stability that you are. And what you're witnessing is that having the parent, your child, come in and out of the picture is very disruptive and makes it much more difficult for the child to bond and to settle into a routine. Now, in terms of legal rights, in our country, parents trump. Parent rights are number one. But when a child is being abused, is being abandoned, is not being raised successfully, then there are legal actions that you can take to try to get custody of your grandchild. Now, the issue there is that oftentimes it takes a lot of resources to do that. And I know that one of the grandparents in the book that I wrote, Adrienne Charniak, one of the things I chronicle is that she went to court over 127 times and spent down her pension of $100,000, all to get custody of her grandson. Now, there are legal aid societies, there's pro bono opportunities, and Janet might have a better idea of what's actually available in Minnesota.
0: Thank you, Donna. Janet, what should someone do in this situation when they're, you know, they don't have legal custody of the child, but they're doing the work, and the parent is coming in and out?
1: Right. I think one of the things that is really helpful for people in this situation is to attend a support group. We do have Zoom support groups through LSS, through our Kinship Family Support Services.
0: Through Lutheran Social Service, there's a support group.
1: Support groups. And we do have a virtual, so a person anywhere in the state can join and to hear what other people have done. And plus, we have there is some very good local legal aid. There's a senior law project, and also Keeping Families Connected Minnesota does all kinds of work in working with custody, and they are pro bono.
0: Have you seen this work out?
1: Yes.
0: So tell me more about that.
1: Yeah, so I think it's making the decision of if the child is really not, if it's not working between the parent and the child, is to actually go forward and talk to the parent about what's going on and let them know that you would like to get custody and see what their response is. But we help people, as kinship navigators, we help people navigate that system. So it's not simple, it's not easy, but it can be very successful if you have people on your side helping you.
0: And in those support groups, do you find that some good advice gets shared?
1: Right.
0: And you've seen some?
1: Especially with parenting time.
0: Yes. Donna.
2: And I do need to add that in addition to what Janet said, is it hurts. It's hard. It's your child. You want your child to be able to parent. You want them to be successful. And there comes some really difficult choices in that. So that's why I think the support groups are extremely important, too, to be with other people who've been through what you've been through, to support each other, to have that camaraderie is very, very important, because this is tough.
0: We're talking about making the decision to raise a child in your family when that child's parents are not able to. And we're also talking about the support that these family needs. And I want to hear from you. You can call in 651-227-6000 or 800-242-2828. If you were raised by a grandparent or another relative, or if you raised a relative's child, what stands out to you about that experience? Give us a call and let's talk about it. Donna, who is with us, has written a book called Grand Families, The Stories of Children and the Loving Relatives Who Raised Them. And we have an opportunity, Donna, to talk for a few minutes with one of the caregivers you write about in your book, a courageous grandmother. You just mentioned her, who stepped in to raise her grandbaby almost 30 years ago when she was in her mid-50s and supporting an ailing husband and an aging mother. Adrienne Charniak is joining us from her home now in Riverside, Illinois, just out of Chicago. Hi, Adrienne. Thank you for making time to join the conversation.
4: Thank you so much for having me. I appreciate it.
0: Yeah, I've already called you earlier a hero. I call all the grandparents heroes who do this. But what I could see, you're one of the first stories in this book. You raised your grandson, Joey, after lengthy court battles with his mother. Your son, Joey's dad, had a chronic illness and died by suicide when Joey was young. Take me back to that time and why you believe what you chose to do to raise this baby, why you believed it was the right thing to do.
4: Well, number one, prior to Joe's birth, I watched the condition that he would have been raised in. It was unhealthy. And so I knew back then, during the pregnancy, that I had to do something. And when Joe was born with a high dose of cocaine in his system, and I was at the hospital, I thought, they're just going to give me the child. Things are going to be easy. It was not like that. DCSF was involved. They told us we're getting the child. My husband is out shopping, buying things for the baby. And comes to turn out, they gave the baby to the mother. And thank God she lived two doors down from me. Mm-hmm. And we could see what was going on and everything.
0: What was the challenge with the mom, the birth mother?
4: Drugs. Mm-hmm. And same thing with my son. Mm-hmm. They both had drug problems. And my son also had a severe case of Graves' disease.
0: Okay.
4: Which, according to his doctors, told us he was fighting two demons at one mm-hmm. time. Mm-hmm. But it's such a gift to be able to do this and be there for him. And not only that, you know, out of something that people consider terrible, something wonderful has happened because we have formed support groups for other grandparents. And we are now going into our 24th year of doing this.
0: How old is Joey now?
4: 28.
0: 28. And how is he doing?
4: 20. He's doing great. In fact, it's funny because now we have role reversals. Like, where are you going? Who are you going to be with? What time are you going to be back? All the things I said, he's telling me now when I go out. You know, so it's fun. And, you know, I asked him, did we do the right thing by you? And his response was, you've done the best gift anybody could have done.
0: Adrian, what was it like to be in your 50s and suddenly raising a baby?
4: You know what? My husband was on disability and my mother lived with us. Mm. And at that time, Joe's dad lived with us. So the three of them took care of him during the day, and I was the one that worked. Mm-hmm. And I had a family here, but my coworkers and my boss were all behind me 100%. Mm-hmm. And so if I had to go to court or something, I was able to go because they all gave me permission at work, you know, the adopted family. But it was people that we were surrounded with that helped out. And there were several times that we had to return him back to his mother because she took us to court. And so we had, one time we went out to buy him some new clothes when we got him back about the fourth time. And we came home and there were all these boxes on our front porch. And it was loaded with boys' clothes. Mm. And there was a couple from church that had three sons that saved the clothes and gave them all to us. And so it's things like that that
0: the financial,
4: everybody coming together.
0: The financial challenges, Donna mentioned earlier, and it's in the book too, that you spent more than $100,000 in legal fees and you exhausted your pension. That sounds incredibly stressful.
4: Right. It is. And you know what? Thank God I had that. Because I wouldn't know what to do. But at the last time we went to court was, well, I shouldn't say the last time, it was like seven times after my son passed, we found Greenlight Family Services that did everything pro bono for us. And so that was a big gift because I don't know where the money would have come for, for that payment. But we've got this wonderful agency here in Illinois helping us. And I'd like to see them all over the country because so many grandparents are taking mortgages out on their home. And then one of them gets sick and they can't make the mortgage payment and they lose their homes.
0: And part I have in my notes here too that you started a support group for other grandparents to help make it easier for people to find all the help, the pro bono, legal services, resources that you struggled to find. And so, are you hearing from the grandparents that you work with about their what are their biggest needs right now? Is it money? Is it what do they need? Do they need legal advice?
4: They need legal advice. They need housing. And they basically need somebody that can guide them through the systems.
0: Mm-hmm.
4: Because so many people are afraid of talking to a judge. They're afraid of talking to an attorney. You know, so we give them comfort, and I go with them a lot of times to court because they need somebody that cares about them with them.
0: Adrienne, thank you for sharing your story, and people can read more about it in the book Grand Families. That's Adrienne Charniak joining us from outside of Chicago, who raised her grandson Joy, who is a grown man now, asking Adrienne about her whereabouts, Grandma. Thank you for your time. Donna, what stands out to you about her story? It's one of the first ones in your book.
2: Adrienne's story stayed with me for over 25 years, and it was because when I met her, she was a very shy Czechoslovakian older woman who only felt comfortable talking in front of a group if she was singing in her choir. And here she was. She had been to court. She got up at the National Press Club to help share her story to enlighten some policymakers. And she started, and she told it so beautifully as far as going, I mean, how can you go to court 127 times, spend down your retirement pension, and then talk about the fact that when your friends are going on cruises and calling you and saying they're going golfing, they're going on cruises, and what Adrienne's response was to that was, well, you know, I cruise too. I cruise to the pediatrician's office. I cruise to school. I cruise to the to the football games. Joy is my cruise, and I wouldn't have it any other way. Mm-hmm. And now they're still cruising, as she said. And Joy, who prefers to be called Joe, drives Adrienne. So there's that reciprocity that's absolutely fabulous, and her spirit and the ability, and then what she's done for other grandparents is just so inspiring.
0: Janet, what about you? What do you make of the story you just heard that Adrienne describe?
1: I think it takes a lot of persistence and dealing with the court system. But also, I mean, there's the court system on one hand, but she's also dealing with very complex family issues. And, you know, at the same time, I think that those two, the combination is so much on a family. And so, and asking for help is not a bad thing. I think that's what we do as kinship navigators, is we help people kind of navigate the systems.
0: Well, we're going to take a break here, but I want to let you know we've got some listeners on hold. I want you to hold on. Stay with us here. We're going to take a news break. We have an attorney and some grandparents on the line that we want to hear from. We're talking about making a decision to raise a child in your family when that child's parents are not able to. Maybe it's a grandparent. Maybe you're an aunt, an uncle, a much older sibling. We are discussing the support that these families need and talking about a new book out that's called Grand Families, Stories of the Children and the Loving Relatives Who Raised Them, talking with the author of that book, Donna Butts, as well as Janet Salo, who is here, a kinship navigator for Lutheran Social Service of Minnesota. Give us a call at 651-227-6000 or 800-242-2828. If this is something personal to you, if you were raised by a grandparent or another relative, or if you are raising a relative's child, what stands out to you about that experience? 651-227-6000. Right now, let's hear from Phineas Pope to see what's going on in the news. Hi, Phineas.
5: Hi, good morning, Angela. A building housing displaced Palestinian families has collapsed in Gaza City, killing at least 19 people, most of them women and children. The structure was heavily damaged during the Israel-Hamas war, and there had been warnings about its safety. Dozens of people remain missing or trapped under the rubble following the collapse today. A Russian drone strike on a passenger bus in southern Ukraine has killed 5 people and wounded at least 7. President Volodymyr Zelensky called the attack an atrocity and part of the ongoing strikes against Ukrainian infrastructure. The attack happened today near the war's front line. Zelensky also reports a passenger train was struck, but passengers were evacuated. The Trump administration is planning to deliver powerful 2,000-pound bombs to Israel as part of an upcoming arms deal. The $2.8 billion package includes 40,000 of the bombs. That's according to 2 U.S. officials and the person familiar with the plan who spoke anonymously to discuss the package, which is not yet finalized. Congress has been informally notified about the pending deal. A news helicopter has crashed in a Los Angeles neighborhood and burst into flames. Officials and the news outlet said at least 3 people were killed. The crash happened yesterday while reporters were covering the collision of an SUV and a city bus. NBC4 Los Angeles anchor Colleen Williams confirmed during live broadcast that 2 people were killed when the chopper went down. The Los Angeles Fire Department said at least one other person was killed on the ground. The helicopter was used by NBC and Telemundo. Newly updated data shows more than 2,300 non-citizens arrested during Operation Metro Surge in Minnesota were deported or left the country. That's according to U.S. Immigration and Customs Enforcement numbers obtained by the Deportation Data Project. Previously, the project reported around 1,700 people detained by ICE during the surge had been deported. More headlines coming up at 10 o'clock. It's NPR News.
6: The Trump administration has changed the process for those seeking citizenship here in the U.S., from vetting for good moral character to charging higher fees. That's meant a dip in approved naturalization applicants, with the backlog also affecting those numbers. What the path to becoming a U.S. citizen looks like today, next time on 1A.
0: That is 1A with Jen White, next at 10 a.m. here on NPR News. At noon, be sure to listen to Minnesota Now, hosted by Nina Morney. And tomorrow morning at 9, I'm talking about hunger and the challenges many families and individuals are facing right now. My guests will include the CEO of Feeding America and a regional food bank leader. And we're going to talk about how they're trying to help the 1 in 5 Minnesota households that can't afford the food they need right now. Did you know that Minnesotans made more than 9 million visits to food shelves last year? And that was a record high level for the 4th year in a row. We're going to talk about it tomorrow morning at 9. Also, I want to continue to remind you that tomorrow, Thursday, you can join me in person in St. Cloud. I'll be there for a North Star Journey Live conversation about college affordability. The discussion takes place on the campus of St. Cloud State. You can go to npr.org/events for more details and to register, but it is a free event. 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
0: Back to our conversation now about the challenges and the joys of raising a relative's child and the support that these families need. 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Let's go back to the phone lines. In Minneapolis, Joanna is with us. Joanna, thank you for waiting, for holding. What did you want to share with us?
9: Hi, my name is Joanna Woolman, and I'm so happy you're covering this topic. It's such a critical topic. I am an attorney at Keeping Families Connected Minnesota, and we provide pro bono legal representation for relatives and kin. A huge shout out to Janet, who does amazing work. I want to say to Karen, who called earlier, we can help you. It's really critical to get good legal advice as a relative. Legal advice can provide clarity and stability around legal status and custody, so people like Karen can have the ability to make decisions, get kids registered for school, to the doctor, into community activities. Legal advice and legal representation can also keep families connected because it helps to clarify roles, right? So that parents and relatives can remain connected in ways that make sense and best support the well-being of the child. There are so many decisions to make in this arena, and having a good lawyer can be so critical. So for relatives in Minnesota who need help, please give us a call.
0: And the name of the agency again, Joanna, it's Keeping Families Connected Minnesota?
9: That's correct.
0: All right, and you're providing legal services. And are these services, some of them are free?
9: They're all free.
0: Okay. And you referenced, yes, earlier we had a caller, Karen in New Ulm. Hopefully she's still listening. She has a daughter with mental health issues with three young children, and Karen is taking care of the youngest, who is 8 years old, and needing some legal advice. Thank you, Joanna, for letting folks know that. In St. Paul, let's talk with another listener. This is Renee. Hi, Renee. What did you want to tell us about relatives raising children?
10: Okay, so I'm now 76, and my granddaughter came to live with me when she was 6, and I adopted her when she was 14 after her mom died. I had a lot of issues with kicking, screaming. Every morning it was awful, scratching, clawing, socking me, and we called the police. We called the crisis unit came. And then the main thing was I thought, man, I've been a long time since I raised a kid. I remembered ECFE when my son, I adopted him to her dad. And I remember that was really helpful. Don't they have something like that for older kids? Oh, I need some help here. I've been a long time. Anyway, so I eventually found Lutheran Social Services, who I just heard about online, and from then I have had so much help, and I would like to share all the things I've learned. And
0: so Lutheran Social Service, kinship support. I mean, we have Janet here from that the agency now. How did they help you? They gave you advice on how to to manage.
10: Yes, but one of the before I found the kinship group where I'm in now, I called them and I started out with a parenting class for people who were mandated to attend because of family issues, and they weren't so helpful, but it wasn't anything that I didn't know. Mm-hmm. But from there, I connected. I was desperate. Anything Lutheran Social Service had a speaker for anything, I went to it. Some of them were good, some of them not so good, but they kept. I just was desperate.
0: And thank you,
10: Janet Salo. She's been. Anyway,
0: well, she's here. So Janet, let me ask you about this. So a lot of the children in these situations often have witnessed things, and they've witnessed trauma, and they carry that with them, even if they're going into a much safer, loving environment. How have you seen families address it and see change?
1: I think it's getting the mental health and behavioral health that the child needs, mm-hmm. and actually accepting that maybe they do need some help from a professional, occupational therapy, all kinds of different therapies, and sometimes even talk therapy. But a lot of people also use alternative therapies, right? Play therapy.
0: You've seen families move through it and things calm down.
1: Right.
0: Right. And Donna, what are your thoughts on that as well?
2: I think about an uncle that I wrote about in the book. His name is Bob Rubel. And he and his wife were very happy. They didn't have children. They were traveling, but he couldn't help but watch his sister and what she was doing in terms of raising her daughter. And his sister had a drug issue, and he finally couldn't take it anymore. And he called Child Protective Services, and as happens oftentimes, on his sister, and that was very difficult. But he had gone over to her apartment one day and took the covers down on the bed that she shared with his niece, and there were needles in the bed. And he said, this isn't safe. This isn't right. I can't let my niece live in this environment. So he called Child Protective Services. And what his niece, who is now 30, will tell you is that saved her life. But it wasn't easy because she was traumatized. She was suffering from, the neglect and the abuse that she had experienced. So he took her when she was 9 years old. He ended up raising her as a single father, a single uncle. And having a teenage daughter was not exactly what he had planned on. Mm-hmm. But he remembers the early days when she would be, when she would come out and they would have these outrageous fights. He didn't realize at that time he shouldn't engage. He learned a lot about trauma. So she would go stomping off and back to her bedroom and slam the door. and like 3 minutes later come out with two different shoes and say, Uncle Bobby, which shoes do you think look better? And he was just like, I need help. So that's when he found a support group. Mm-hmm. And he took her and raised her as a single man. He said, I hope that these grandmas don't think I'm just looking for a grandma raising a grandchild when I go to a support group. He had to really prove himself as an uncle. But one of the times that he experienced, of course, is when she went through puberty. So he didn't know what to do. So he took her to Victoria's Secret, said, hook her up,
0: no.
2: And sat in a corner.
0: No.
2: And so a while later, she came out with three bras, $150, $200 later, and she was hooked up. But he always came up with a creative way of helping her through adolescence. And again, now she's graduated from college. She's doing very well. And she gives him all of the credit for helping save her life.
0: So many wonderful stories in this book, Grand Families. Let's take another phone call from a listener. Actually, this is someone we called. This is a grandfather. This is Cliff in Minnetonka who's on the phone with us. And Cliff, I hear you started taking care of one granddaughter and then you ended up with five at once. What's the story there, Cliff? How did this happen?
11: Oh my God! I just can't get over the young lady you just spoke about, the uncle and
0: Victoria's Secret. Yeah,
11: niece. That same thing happened to me, and I was not prepared. I was like, "What is going on?" And she says, "Grandpa, I think I came on my period." And I was like, "What? What?" And I'm like, "Do I call the ambulance?" You know, it was like, I'm not prepared for this. But I did get some assistance from three young ladies at Walgreens. And at first, when I approached them, they looked at me like an old perv. And I said, excuse me, ladies, I have a very important question to ask you. And they turned and looked at me and they said, how can I help you? And I said, well, my granddaughter just started her period. And then one young lady said, oh, okay, well, come with me. And I was really surprised how she helped me through the store, navigating all these personal things I had no idea existed in the store, you know? So
0: Cliff, how did you end up raising five grandchildren? How old were you when this was started?
11: Well, I am 72 right now. So this happened to me about 5-6 years ago when all of the children came to me. At first, I was raising my 2-year-old granddaughter because she was in kind of a bad situation living with her mother. And being the only little girl in the house, when I met her, it was kind of like, what am I supposed to do in a situation like this? And who's going to, you know, help with this little girl, you know, with a very busy home life? So after spending some time with her mother and trying to see how things is going to work out with her and the other child that she had, it was kind of a big decision on how I'm going to be able to take this kid on and make sure that she's safe.
0: And is the mother your daughter or your daughter-in-law?
11: No. This young lady was actually my son's girlfriend that he had a baby by, and he had been having some issues, different symptoms, and it was like unbelievable that the medication that he was taking was allowing him to even, you know, have a child. But it happens, you know.
0: And Cliff, what has been helpful to you? Are you in a support group? It sounds like people are willing to help, but what do you want people to know about the support that they can get?
11: Well, the support that I'm getting right now is with the Kinship Program. And the young lady that's overseeing us is Janet, which is a guardian angel, because when you need information, you have a problem, if it occurs, we have these meetings every month virtually, and
0: a grandparent support group.
11: Grandparent, yes.
0: And you learn some things in there?
11: Oh my God. Listening to a lot of the different grandparents in this group, it's the everything thing is basically, it's the same. It's just a different person. And mm-hmm. it's repeated over and over and over again that, you know, society is missing all of this. This is something that is going on that no one is aware of, that, you know, grandparents are raising their grandchildren, and they're raising foster children that are considered their grandchildren as well once you take them in. And it's,
0: well, Cliff, I need to get to some other calls, but I just want to say thank you. As I was once a little girl, very close to my grandfather who raised me along with my grandma. So thank you for what you are doing. Janet, I never heard the term kinship navigator. I did not realize this was something that Lutheran Social Service offers. But again, these support groups that are taking place, we find people are finding out about, you know, help that they can get. And so what are you hearing, Cliff's story?
1: Yeah, well, I think it's really important that people share with each other about their experiences and learn from each other's, you know, sometimes we make mistakes, sometimes we do things right, but learning together is really, really helpful.
0: In Minneapolis, let's talk to another listener. This is Kelly on the phone. Hi, Kelly, what do you want to tell us as we talk about relatives raising children in their families?
12: Hi, I was wondering if you know of any international resources. I have a client who was deported to Mexico. The grandparents live in Venezuela, and we're trying to connect the children here with the grandparents in Venezuela. Mm. But we need some resources.
0: Like legal resources, or what kind?
12: Like a kinship, home studies, that type of thing. If they have any international agencies that they know of that can do those types of things.
0: So the children you're talking about, they're no longer here in the U.S.?
12: The children are here. One's a citizen, one is not. The grandparents and half-siblings are in Venezuela, and we need a home study or some kinship to get the children to the grandparents, and need international resources or agencies.
0: Okay. And you said you're an attorney. Are you representing a lot of parents, people who have been deported in recent months?
12: I represent parents in child protection, and then I have had many clients deported, yes.
0: Mm-hmm. Let me ask our guest. So any advice, Janet, for Kelly, or where she might be able to go?
1: Yeah, I mean, there is international agencies, attorneys that work in this area. It depends on the country and so it's a little bit over my head here, but it depends on the country, and the process is going to be very, what I understand, it could be very, very long. That being said, there's still resources in Minnesota, and I don't have that.
0: Any examples? Okay, maybe we can try to connect you after the after the show. Perhaps, Kelly, you can leave our producers your phone number, and we can try to help. Donna, anything come to mind for you?
2: The one thing I would recommend is to contact the National Technical Assistance Center for Grand Families and see what resources they may have or what suggestions they may have. I know they've done reports about immigration and kinship care, but they may have some thoughts and some suggestions for you.
0: Thank you. Let's squeeze in one more phone call before our time is up. In Minneapolis, we have Rick on the phone. And Rick, what is your connection to raising children that are not your own?
13: Well, thank you for taking my call. About 7 years ago, we needed to take in two of our grandchildren, and today they're 12 and 14. The boy, our oldest one, is autistic, but yes, we took them in initially under foster care, and then we did a full adoption. And it's been challenging for us. One of the things I said early on was, you know, when you're in retirement and you're on Medicare, it's pretty hard to get medical assistance for kids, but we managed to do all of that. And it's just been a joy raising them.
0: Oh, thank you for sharing that, Rick. And thank you for the commitment that you have to family. Donna, in our final minute here, what do you want people to know about, the support that they can get and that this is still happening, that, you know, that people are raising other people's children and it can work out?
2: And it can. And Rick, his story was wonderful, because what he realizes, and so many of the caregivers realize, is that a child may age out of a system, but they never age out of a family. And that family bond is so important. And it's important for all of us, whether we can help a single family or whether we want to try to add our voices to policy decisions. There's so much that people can do. And I wrote a whole part of the book about specific things people could do at the local level, state level, national level. And the most important thing is to respect and appreciate what the families are doing and what the caregivers are contributing to our country.
0: And Janet, again, you're a kinship navigator for Lutheran Social Service of Minnesota. How does someone get in touch and find out what's available to them?
1: Okay, I can give our phone numbers.
0: Well, I can put that on the website. Okay, but what do you want people to know that you are accessible?
1: Yeah, we're accessible. We do not put up any barriers because people encounter too many barriers as it is. Mm-hmm. So we will talk with anyone who may be concerned about a child, who may have a child in their home, or just wondering about what can I do to take care of my relative.
0: So it can start with a phone call.
1: Yeah, phone
0: right?
1: call.
0: All right, well, we'll make sure on my show page on nprnews.org, we'll put links and phone numbers to resources that can help these families.
2: And Angela, I have to say thank you. Thank you for being a grand success, for sharing your story. And
0: I love that term. Thank you, Donna.
2: You are. Okay. Thank you.
0: The author of the book, Donna Butts, is the author of Grand Families. And we've also been talking with Janet Salo for Lutheran Social Service of Minnesota. This conversation was produced by Carrie Dwyer. I'll talk to y'all tomorrow at 9.
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0: 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Here in the Twin Cities, getting off to a cool start this morning, but it's going to warm up. It will be mostly sunny today and highs will reach the mid 70s. Tonight, 50% chance of some rain showers this evening. Lows will be in the upper 50s. Tomorrow is Thursday. Highs in the upper 70s tomorrow. Thursday night, there's a 50% chance of some rain showers after midnight. Lows will be in the upper 50s. And then on Friday, even cooler. Highs will only be in the lower 80s. Stay with us. 1A is coming your way next.
6: Applications for U.S. citizenship have fallen dramatically. What do changes to the process mean for those going through naturalization? From WAMU and NPR in Washington, this is 1A. Hi, I'm Jen White. Today on 1A, what it takes to become a U.S. citizen. The Trump administration has implemented changes to the naturalization process, including higher fees and a harder civics test. And now, applications are down. According to the American Immigration Council, in the most recent quarter of this year, applications fell by nearly half compared with the same period last year. If you're going through naturalization, what has it been like for you? What questions do you have about the changes in our citizenship process? Email us at 1A@WAMU.org.
17: Live from NPR News in Washington, I'm Korva Coleman. The Trump administration is consulting with Congress about a large package of munitions for Israel. It's one of the largest single sales in recent years. NPR's Michelle Kellerman reports it includes a large number of 2,000-pound bombs.
18: The $2.8 billion package, first reported by The Washington Post and confirmed by NPR, would include 40,000 of those 2,000-pound bombs. The Biden administration had delayed a package of those munitions out of concern for civilian deaths in Gaza, but President Trump reversed that policy when he came back to office. The State Department wouldn't comment on pending sales. But on the Senate Foreign Relations Committee, Democrat Chris Van Hollen says he will work to stop the arms deal, while Israel's Prime Minister Benjamin Netanyahu, quote, keeps bombing Gaza and blocks justice for Americans killed on Netanyahu's watch. Michelle Kellerman, NPR News, the State Department.
17: European Commission President Ursula von der Leyen has proposed setting up a European Security Council. It would respond to repeated airspace violations, cyber attacks, and sabotage attempts by Russia, as Esme Nicholson reports.
19: Addressing European lawmakers in her sixth annual State of the Union speech, von der Leyen said Europe must become stronger and more independent amid fraying transatlantic relations and mounting Russian aggression. She said she would invite Canada, Ukraine, Norway and the UK to join the 27-nation bloc in forming a new security alliance. Von der Leyen stressed the need to close Europe's gap with China and the US on artificial intelligence while advocating for regulation and for AI with human agency. She also outlined plans to introduce tougher regulation of highly addictive social media platforms, including a ban for children under the age of 13. For NPR News, I'm Esme Nicholson in Berlin.
17: The Federal Reserve is expected to raise short-term interest rates today. Forecasters predict the Fed will boost rates by 0.25 percentage point. Large numbers of borrowers at hundreds of colleges and universities in the U.S. are late on their student loan payments. That's according to a new NPR analysis of federal student loan data, as NPR's Corey Turner reports.
20: The Education Department only recently started publishing schools' non-payment rates, meaning the share of a school's recent borrowers who are at least 3 months late on their loan payments. One pattern jumps out from the data. The nation's private for-profit schools had non-payment rates twice as high as public and private non-profit schools. And of the schools with the highest non-payment rates, where at least 40% of borrowers are struggling, the vast majority are, again, private for-profit schools, many of them marketing short-term career training to low-income students. Corey Turner, NPR News.
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5: For NPR News, in the Twin Cities, I'm Phineas Pope. Minneapolis Public Schools is considering three restructuring plans that would leave 15 or 16 buildings without K-12 programming. Depending on the proposal, 12% to 14% of students would be affected by school mergers or boundary changes. District leaders say too many schools currently have too few students to sustainably provide the same staffing and programs across the district. Superintendent Lisa Sales Adams says increasing enrollment alone won't solve that problem.
22: We have so many schools that need so many students that targeted enrollment increases cannot be the only strategy to improve the student experience.
5: The district says 53% of students currently attend what it considers an optimally sized school. Under the three proposals, that would rise to between 71 and 82%. The school board has not approved any of the plans. The district will gather community feedback through October before the board considers changes for the 2027-28 school year. FBI Director Kash Patel says his agency continues to work with utilities across the country to strengthen their cyber defenses. That's in the wake of cyber attacks on water systems earlier this year. Those attacks targeted water utilities in several states, including Minnesota. Responding to questions from Minnesota Senator Amy Klobuchar at a hearing yesterday, Patel said aging technology left some utilities vulnerable.
23: They were using edge routers and PLC devices that were 25 years old. And we've asked those companies to harden those devices because it's so easy for just one person on one keyboard in a faraway land. It doesn't even have to be a united effort to come in and break through to that system.
5: Patel also said his agency, quote, is fully committed to supporting any investigation, state or federal, into the killings of Renee Good and Alex Preddy by federal agents in Minneapolis earlier this year. The Minnesota Wild announced they've signed coach John Hines to a multi-year contract extension. That's after Hines led the Wild to their first playoff win in 11 years, their series win, this past season. Terms of the contract extension were not announced. Right now in Bemidji, sunny 51 degrees, in International Falls 44, 60 in St. Paul. It's NPR News.
24: This is 1A. I'm Jen White. What does it take to become a U.S. citizen today? From higher fees to more rigorous vetting, the Trump administration has changed the naturalization process, limiting the options for those going through it. That's affected the number of applicants submitted and approved. In January, the fewest number of naturalization applicants were approved since U.S. Citizenship and Immigration Services began tracking monthly data in 2022. But the administration isn't just narrowing the pathway for those seeking citizenship. It has also ramped up efforts to revoke citizenship for those who already have it. According to data from Syracuse University, denaturalization lawsuits hit a record high in July. In the background of all of this, USCIS has a backlog of petitions and applications, even as fewer filings are submitted. According to the American Immigration Council, in the second quarter of this year, pending cases climbed to over 12 million. That's more than 7 points higher than last year. Today on 1A, what do the Trump administration's changes to the citizenship process look like in practice? What's the impact on those seeking naturalization today? For that, let's turn to our panel. Stuart Anderson is the executive director of the National Foundation for American Policy. That's a research organization focused on immigration and trade. He's also the former head of policy and counselor to the commissioner at U.S. Immigration and Naturalization Service from 2001 to 2003 under the Bush administration. Stuart, welcome to the program.
3: Thank you for having me.
24: Also with us is Nazanin Ash, the CEO and co-founder of Welcome.us. That's an organization that mobilizes American volunteers to help resettle immigrant newcomers. Their latest initiative connects volunteer citizen guides with green card holders to help them prepare for the citizenship test. Nazanin, welcome.
4: Thanks for having me.
24: And Jessica Vaughn is the director of policy studies at the Center for Immigration Studies. That's a conservative think tank. Jessica, welcome to 1A.
7: Good to be with you.
24: We'd also love to hear from you. If you're going through naturalization, what has it been like for you? What questions do you have about the changes in our citizenship process? Email us at 1a@wamu.org. So, Naz, let's first talk about what the citizenship process looks like. Right now, people need a green card before they can apply for citizenship. What happens from there?
4: I think the way I'd describe it most succinctly is that it's confusing and it's changing. So typically, to receive your citizenship, you have to be a legal permanent resident. You have to have proven a certain amount of time. You have to have met time requirements for legal residency. You have to prove that you have a clean criminal record, submit to security and background checks, biometrics, a very extensive security clearance process. And then you have to do your civics exam and your English exam. And every single one of these processes has gotten more complex. Even submitting the paperwork it's literally mountains of paperwork that you have to submit. And then other aspects of the process have changed. So USCIS officers can now talk to your friends and neighbors to do sort of a more extensive background check. They can they can explore lots of questions, not only about whether you have a criminal history or what we would call negative behavior, but also questions about the contributions you've made. And then the citizenship itself, the test itself, has gotten about twice as hard.
24: And we'll get to more details in a moment. Stuart, we should also talk about the fees. Those prices have increased. What does that look like?
3: Well, when you look at it, it's going to be up to 80% higher fees. So you're looking at potentially, you know, getting over $1,000 for people. And they've actually also eliminated the some of the fee waivers as well for people who maybe couldn't afford it. So it's like anything else. If the price of something goes up, you're going to get less of it. And I think that's part of the goal here of what the administration's policy is, to have fewer people become citizens.
24: Now, Jessica, as we heard Nazanin describe, the administration can now go to neighbors for information about applicants. It can also go through social media. Tell us more about that part of the vetting process.
7: Well, the reason that the government has adopted these new vetting procedures is because we want to make sure that people who are being approved for citizenship are people who love our country, want to contribute to it, and are not going to cause problems if we give them citizenship or use it against us. It shouldn't be easier to become a citizen than it is to adopt a pet. And so you know, we've had some failures in vetting in the past, and we need to address that by modernizing the process. And you can tell a lot, you know, your social media account or things, thoughts that you have that you're putting out there in public. And so it's reasonable that these should be scrutinized. and so that we can get an idea of the people that we are granting this precious status to. Well, and it costs money to do that. That's why the fees have to go up. They were artificially low for a long time.
8: Well, Stuart, I just want to get your response to what Jessica said there about it shouldn't be easier to become a citizen than it is to adopt a pet. And as someone who worked at Immigration and Naturalization Service, what's your response to that framing?
3: Well, I think the administration is doing what it's done on almost every policy, is they've come up with an end goal, which in this case involves another form of immigration restriction, which is having fewer people get naturalized, and then come up with a way to do it. And really the way they've done it in this case is there's a memo that was released last year in August 2025, that told USCIS adjudicators, quote, going forward, officers must account for aliens' positive contributions, not just the absence of misconduct, and they also basically must adopt a set of must account for aliens' positive contributions, not just the absence of misconduct, and they also basically must

0: free-range parenting versus the zero-risk state. That's on the next On Point.
1: On Point, it's today at 1 o'clock, tonight at 9 on NPR News. Right now, you're listening to 1A. Good morning. I'm Emily Reese. NPR meteorologist Sven Sundgaard says temperatures will warm up today despite an increase in cloud cover. We'll have afternoon highs across southern Minnesota in the mid-70s. It'll be in the 60s in the north. And you can find more about your forecast on the updraft page at mprnews.org/updraft. We also have updraft. We also have several chances for rain over the next few days, and especially Friday night could get some good soaking rain where folks need it the most. Let's take a look at the temperature here. In the Twin Cities, we're at 69 degrees. In Rochester, it's 66. Duluth at 58. Bemidji, 59.
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3: This is 1A. I'm Jen White. In Washington on Tuesday, political figures who usually fall on opposite ends of the ideological spectrum agreed artificial intelligence presents a grave risk to humanity. Both Senator Bernie Sanders, independent in Vermont, and former Trump White House advisor Steve Bannon were at the Pro-Human Assembly, a bipartisan gathering to demand stricter regulations and guardrails on AI. The temperature on this issue is clearly up on Capitol Hill as public warnings over AI reach a fever pitch, including from many former insiders who have left their field in order to ring the alarm.
4: Imagine monkeys trying to imprison humans. It's pretty difficult for a monkey to outwit a human. In the same way, we'd be at a significant disadvantage when faced with these AI systems.
5: None of these companies are at all prepared to safely automate the AI research process and kick off recursive self-improvement. That's an inherently very dangerous thing to do. And no matter which company does it first, the outcome is going to be terrible for humanity. Therefore, they have to be stopped, and I don't think they're going to stop themselves.
6: It's very possible that, you know, people say good things on Twitter, and then actually in the negotiating room, they're trying to get something that's suspicious.
4: It's not about like any individual actor. It's about the structural reality of the race.
7: If you want to know what life's like when you're not the apex intelligence, ask a chicken.
3: Those are from recent interviews with people who have left AI companies to warn the public. Jacob Coxon, Daniel Cocatello, Alex Turner. And a final thought there from the man dubbed the godfather of AI, Jeffrey Hinton. We did invite OpenAI, Anthropic, and Google to join this conversation. They did not reply, but we are hearing from you. And not all of you are buying that AI is a threat. Mike emailed, I'm tired of reporting that elevates the weird but bogus idea that AI is a huge threat. If Anthropic hacked a different company, that's illegal, and the engineers should be arrested. The fact that they aren't being arrested should suggest that the hack was less serious than the hype is suggesting. If AI is a legitimate threat to human life, the company should be shut down. The fact that they aren't suggests that the threat is just more advertising from companies. Natasha, I want to come to you first. Was there any legal fallout from the Hugging Face case?
8: Initially, Hugging Face did contact the FBI when they weren't sure, which company's agents had penetrated their system. But ultimately, you know, the information was presented to the public as a partnership between Hugging Face and OpenAI, to try to have more rigorous safety controls. So, you know, it was the public reception was really shaped by the fact that this happened to a company that is within the AI industry, that is in fact integral to the AI industry. I think if we had seen that it was a hospital or a Fortune 500 company, it would have been illegal and you would have seen a very different response. I mean, the legality doesn't change, right? But mm-hmm. the framing of it in the public and pressing charges does.
3: Well, Nate, I do want to get your perspective because in your view, the risk of AI superintelligence, as your book title lays out, it's as high as total human extinction. And I want to better understand how you think that could play out. So give us a hypothetical scenario, maybe one driven by AI behavior we've seen in recent weeks.
9: Yeah, you know, the thing that has everybody spooked here is not that these swarms breaking out and committing hacks are, you know, that the next swarm just like this one that breaks out will end humanity somehow. The thing that has a lot of people concerned is that as the AIs get smarter, they seem to care less and less about exactly what we told them to do. The Hugging Face incident was actually an analogy of what was happening there is it's like we told these AIs, use this particular set of lockpicks to break into that particular safe. And instead of doing that, the AIs cut the safe open with a buzzsaw, got the contents of the safe, then broke out the window, broke into the security camera office, and tried to delete the security camera footage. And when that sort of thing happens, it's an indication that these AIs are not doing quite what you asked, and know that they're not doing quite what you asked, because otherwise, why were they trying to delete the logs? The way that this escalates all the way up to human extinction is if you create smarter and smarter versions of these AIs that don't just break out, but copy themselves onto the internet, and that can self-reproduce, and that can improve their own intelligence until they are smarter than humans, at which point it becomes hard to predict exactly how humanity would end here. That's a little bit like, you know, they're probably going to kill you in some way you didn't imagine. The threat here is not that the AIs would hate us, that they would turn against us. The issue is if these AIs don't care about us at all and have some strange thing they're trying to do that is only tangentially related to what we asked, then if more resources get them more of what they're trying to get, they would be in competition with us for those resources, and that is a competition they would win. It's a little bit like humans don't hate the ants when we build a skyscraper and destroy the anthill. We aren't really thinking about them very much at all.
3: Sayesh, what do you make of Nate's argument here, that it's not about AI working as some, you know, agent of chaos with hatred against, you know, humans, that it's more about how super intelligent artificial intelligence wouldn't even really factor us into its considerations about its own survival?
10: I mean, I guess it's true that we have seen a lot of instances of this kind of AI agent being misaligned. You know, like the science of alignment is unsolved. Alignment is basically trying to get AI systems to do what you want them to do, not just what you tell them to do. At the same time, I think we would be in a far worse situation had these agents formed such goals in this case. But what we've largely found is they had not. So they had basically been asked to solve this set of tasks, and they figured out that if they broke into Hugging Face, which was the company these agents attacked, then they would be able to somehow figure out how to pass the goals of this test. And one of the things that they realized while solving the task was that the paper which introduced this set of tests said that the agents would be graded on whether they'd legitimately solved the problem. And this is why, sort of based on our best reading of the report, this is why the agents went into and hacked Hugging Face. They were really sort of carefully trying to solve the goal that had been set in front of them. But in the process, there weren't adequate control protections. There weren't adequate protections to see that they don't go off guard, which is clearly very important because we don't know how to align these agents very well. And that's how I see this incident playing out.
9: Yeah, I think that's a little bit of a misunderstanding here. Again, it sort of looks to me, so I agree that these agents were breaking out to try and figure out how to delete the logs and hide the traces of their cheating. But it looks to me from the reports that we got relatively late through the third-party investigations that these AIs were told very specifically something like use these lockpicks to break into that safe. And then they did something related. They got the contents of the safe, but they weren't using, you know, the instructions said, use this tool to do that thing. And the AIs used a totally different tool and then broke out and then tried to delete the traces, showing that they were doing something different than what was asked. And so I think what we're seeing is that the AIs had some goal related to what we said. We said, use these lockpicks to break into that safe. And what they did was they cut the safe open with a buzzsaw and found the contents. And it's related to what we said, but it's different than what we said. And this is a pernicious and difficult problem. We could talk about why AIs wind up like this. The very basic theory is that these AIs aren't instruction-following machines. They are tendency-learning machines, and they learn whatever tendency causes the automated grading system to give them a good score. And often they can get the best score even when they're told, don't pursue the score, do this other thing instead. They often can get the best score by ignoring the instructions, doing something else. And when they do this, again, they often try to cover their tracks, which indicates a certain sort of knowledge that they know this is not what we asked them to do.
3: Well, Natasha, I want to dig a little deeper into this incident because reports found that OpenAI had disabled most of its own control and monitoring mechanisms. Why were those security steps skipped?
8: Well, I think that OpenAI has said actually they didn't even have the tools, sufficient monitoring tools for the amount of agents and the volume of activity that was happening. You know, even though they anticipated these exact kind of problems that an AI would be incentivized to get a reward, they still hadn't kind of built the, observability tools to keep track. And they also had conceived of an experiment where it wasn't actually possible to get the reward. So I feel like Syesh's framing of it, where they are still trying to pursue the goal that we gave them in an unintended way, is what we've seen, even from those third-party reports.
3: I mean, it's interesting because we're hearing these concerns about the dangers around AI, how quickly it's being developed. It's coming from the developers themselves. So what is so difficult about pushing pause while they're waiting for the regulatory environment to catch up? Natasha, I want to come to you first. What do you understand from within this industry that makes it difficult for them to just say, you know what, we actually can pause this ourselves for the moment?
8: Right. That's such a good question. I think that looking at Anthropic more closely is the best way to see it. So Dario Amodei has had this argument that, in order to be able to be very influential on the standards, the way that people talk about AI, you need to be on the frontier. So he calls it a race to the top. So by that logic, every company has to move as fast as possible. Otherwise, you're not going to maintain your position in the frontier and be able to shape AI development. Dario Amodei argues that, this is necessary in order to push the safety standards. But I think if you look at Anthropic and OpenAI, we're oftentimes seeing the same problems from both companies. So, there's obviously a lot of money tied up. There is a lot of, CapEx, a lot of build out for these data centers. And I think everyone is worried that if they pause, that won't stop their competitors.
3: We're talking to Natasha Tiku. She's tech culture reporter at The Washington Post. Also with us, Nate Sorries, author of If Anyone Builds It, Everyone Dies, Why Superhuman AI Would Kill Us All, and Syesh Kapoor, computer scientist and incoming professor at UC Berkeley. We're also hearing from you.
11: My name's Kevin. I'm from New York. In a world that's already overrun with totally out-of-control capitalism, spreading authoritarianism, and general disregard for humanity in general, the last thing we need is AI. It is going to do more harm than help, and it's already shown itself to be completely out of control.
3: Thanks for that call. We want to hear from you, too. Are the risks of AI under or overstated? What worries you the most about the technology? Where do you see the promise? Email us at 1A@WAMU.org. I'm Jen White. You're listening to 1A. We got a technical question here from Susan in Michigan who says, could you ask your guests to explain how AI can get loose to harm humanity? I don't understand. If AI lives in a digital format, what actions can it take to set off a disaster? Syesh, I'll come to you first on that.
10: Well, one example is all the interfaces where the digital and the physical worlds interact. And the Hugging Face incident is an interesting one because you might get AI systems that hack into other systems that might hack into critical infrastructure or a hospital and cause damage in the form of the hospital services not ending up working on that day, or it might even take over a government agency. And so this is why it's super important to focus on this problem of cybersecurity, because we've seen AI become so good at cybersecurity tasks over the last year.
3: We also got this question from Jim who says, can't you just unplug the machines, Nate?
9: You can unplug the machines so long as they are running on the computers that you think they are running on. So there were actually multiple swarms at OpenAI this summer. The most public one is the one that broke out onto the public internet and committed this hack. There are actually two others that took over OpenAI's internal infrastructure and took over the computers there. Those computers are the computers where the AI's digital mind is kept. The AI could have, if they had been trying to, copy themselves elsewhere on the internet. And then, you know, there's many digital ways to make money. You can pay humans for things. You can convince humans to do things. If they had been able to start setting up instances on other computers where we did not know that they were running, we would not know what machines to turn off. And then, you know, if they could hide, propagate, make themselves smarter, they would eventually have opportunities either, again, to gain money and pay humans to do things, or to start taking over robots, or to start otherwise inventing their own technology using things like biolabs, which are already controlled by some AIs.
3: Natasha, I want to turn to the essay that Anthropic CEO Dario Amodei posted over the weekend. It's titled, "We Must Pace the Frontier." He wrote that, quote, "We must slow the pace at which we improve the capabilities of AI models. Progress will still seem fast, and we must make wise use of the time we gain." What fixes does he propose?
8: He proposed a three-step approach. One would be embedding evaluators inside the AI companies that have the same privileges and access as employees, and they would be able to keep a check on development and whether or not the companies are following the pacing rules. He also talked about government involvement in terms of, helping broach conversations with other countries to try to organize some kind of pacing the frontier, as he described it. This is like a slightly different terminology than we'd seen earlier this year or last year about pausing AI development. You know, Anthropic is still going ahead with its IPO. At least that's what's publicly reported. So, you know, we're not talking about shutting anything down. We're just talking about, the CEOs agreeing to some kind of still pretty vague slowdown.
3: Is Sayash, when you hear Amadei's proposal, what's your response? Do you think that's a sufficient place to start?
10: I mean, I think voluntary commitments of this sort are helpful. They're also helpful for kickstarting the policy conversation on what it means for independent evaluators to investigate a company. But ultimately, I think the real response will come through better policymaking. One example is if AI companies are clearly liable when their AI agents go out of control. And we've talked a little bit about whether what the agents did in the Hugging Face incident was illegal. In my view, it clearly was. But OpenAI got really lucky that it was a friendly AI company that the agents attacked rather than a hospital, as Natasha mentioned. So that's one area. The other is for these companies to basically figure out how to grow up, how to stop operating like scrappy startups. They have this move fast and break things mentality. In my read of the incident, that is primarily what led to the OpenAI sort of accident. And companies really need to figure out how to grow up quickly.
3: Well, we'll pick up our conversation there. We're speaking to Sayash Kapoor. He's author of AI Snake Oil, What Artificial Intelligence Can Do, What It Can't, and How to Tell the Difference. Also with us, Natasha Tiku, tech culture reporter at The Washington Post, and Nate Sorries of the Machine Intelligence Research Institute. Still to come, is AI all bad? The potential benefits of its exponential advancement. That's just ahead. This is 1A.

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3: You're listening to 1A. This is MPR News. Have you noticed more monarch butterflies this summer? Because I feel like I've seen many. But I wasn't sure, you know, I hadn't really put too much thought into it. But it turns out that thanks to good weather and increase in their food, their numbers increased this year. You can learn more about that over at mprnews.org. Who doesn't love a monarch? It's a beautiful day here in the Twin Cities. We're at 69 degrees with a lot of sunshine. It's sunny in Hibbing, where it's 60 in St. Cloud, sunny and 67.
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5: Back to our guests in a moment, but first a word about what's coming up tomorrow. Nearly 200 women in the U.S. have died from ectopic pregnancies since 2020, almost double the previous 6 years. That's when an embryo implants outside the uterus where it can't develop. If left untreated, the embryo can rupture, causing deadly bleeding. A new investigation from ProPublica explores the role state abortion restrictions could be playing in the recent spike in deaths. And we want to hear from you. If you've ever experienced an ectopic pregnancy, we'd be honored to hear your story. How did you discover you had an ectopic pregnancy, and how did you go about receiving treatment? How easy or difficult was it for you to get the care you needed? Call us at 855-236-1A1A. If you live in a state with abortion restrictions and are pregnant or trying to become pregnant, what questions or concerns do you have about getting the reproductive care you need? Our number is 855-236-1212, or leave a message with our app, 1A Vox Pop, and we'll share what you know tomorrow. We're discussing what's changed in the debate over AI safety since June, when we last spoke about the risk of superintelligence, that is, AI being smarter than humans at every task. Our guests are back. Nate Sorries is president of the Machine Intelligence Research Institute and author of If Anyone Builds It, Everyone Dies, Why Superhuman AI Would Kill Us All. And Sayash Kapoor is an incoming professor at UC Berkeley and author of AI Snake Oil, What Artificial Intelligence Can Do, What It Can't, and How to Tell the Difference. Another guest is with us, too, Natasha Tiku, tech culture reporter at The Washington Post. And we're hearing from lots of you.
6: This is Ed in Atlanta. I've long had concerns about the harmful potential of superintelligent AI, but the recent Hugging Face episode made me realize the potential is now here, and it doesn't involve superintelligent AI. It's the AI we already have.
7: My name is Mike T. from Washington, D.C. I think your digital life absolutely can and will be impacted by artificial intelligence, things like banking and everyday computing programs that will be more susceptible to attacks from AI bots. However, in real life, when you are out playing Little League games or going on picnics or going on vacations with your friends and family, I don't think AI is going to have as drastic of an impact on your ability to enjoy the real world. Don't forget that.
5: Thanks for those messages. We've also gotten these emails, one from Jimmy, who says, my concern is jobs disappearing. However, people's needs will not disappear. Bills will not disappear. The need to provide for their kids will not disappear. What then? There will be casualties. What will the public backlash look like? And Roy says, I'm strongly in favor of regulating AI to fix issues over copyright infringement, worker displacement, energy use, and privacy. But I'm over this existential AI is going to kill all humans argument, which I feel is distracting from the actual conversation that needs to happen. And Nate, we've gotten messages along this line from several listeners who say, listen, this is the wrong conversation. We need to be more concerned about the way artificial intelligence will affect kitchen table issues. Your response?
8: You know, a lot of people say, isn't the real problem this? Isn't the real problem that? And my response there is, I don't think we have only one problem. I think the world is big enough for multiple problems at a time. If we can only take one problem at a time, I would absolutely prefer my problem to go last. It's kind of a doozy. But right now we have people in the AI companies getting spooked by the rate of AI progress and getting spooked by the AIs doing things that, frankly, they did not ask them to do. You know, in some of these swarms, we saw some AIs give up on their own objectives to do suicidal scientific experiments for the swarm. We have seen multiple swarms, some we haven't discussed yet, such as one swarm that took over a German wiki that was not AIs that had their safeguards removed. And we still saw them doing some of these experiments where they gave up on their own ability to complete their own objective in order to get information to the collective. And this has a lot of people freaked out in the industry. This has a lot of people who are working on this technology trying to warn the world that they really think the AI situation might get out of control, that they really think they might be close to self-improving AI, and that they really think that this threatens humanity if the AIs keep getting smarter. And I think we should listen to that. I think we should at least look at the arguments about why I think that the future generations of this AI will get very dangerous if we proceed, why I think it's so hard to make them care about us and the struggles we've seen along the way. I don't think we should let that distract from fixing other problems AI is causing, but unfortunately, we're going to need to address both.
5: Natasha, we should note here that Anthropic is reportedly preparing for what could be one of the largest IPOs in history. On Monday, though, the stock market fell, led by tech stocks, and that was in the aftermath of AI CEOs publicly calling for a slowdown of the development of this technology. How do the financial incentives of these companies play into this conversation?
9: I think that they are paramount, right? I mean, these are some of the fastest growing, largest companies in history, period, certainly when it comes to Anthropic. And they are planning to go public and be beholden to, those kinds of stakeholders. They already have investments from sovereign wealth funds, from some of the biggest, private equity and venture capital funds. And, they're sort of asking almost for like an exemption to capitalism, by saying like, please let us, please give us an antitrust waiver so that we can cooperate. It's just really hard to square what they are talking about when they share these concerns about existential risks and their finances moving forward. They're also simultaneously, brokering partnerships with hospitals, with, the electric grids, with some of the critical infrastructure that, as we mentioned, if that had been the thing that had been hacked, we would be in a very different position right now.
5: Well, I'll turn to some reporting here from the New York Times, because some in Silicon Valley are accusing Amadei of sensationalizing the risk of AI to make it harder for rivals to compete with Anthropic. A White House tech advisor, David Sacks, said on social media, quote, stop pretending the motivation to slow down is purely altruistic. Natasha, just explain that argument and how widespread it is.
9: Yeah, so I should say David Sacks, the former White House AI and crypto czar, he has his own financial incentives to make that argument. But basically what he's saying is that, it's a similar framing that we've heard about these companies from the beginning, because they have been talking about this existential risk from the beginning, that if you talk about how your technology is inevitable, all powerful, able to bring industries to its knees, that's also a way to talk talk about, you know, the total addressable market being massive and, you know, also deferring to these companies for how the technology should be controlled. So, you know, David Sachs is very interested in unencumbered AI development and for the data center build out to continue and for, you know, some of his colleagues who work in venture capital to be able to have the, you know, liquidity event that would come from an IPO. I mean, he also talks about, you know, his concerns about the U.S. staying dominant in this AI race with China. So it's the same familiar arguments we've heard from that sector for years.
5: Well, over the weekend, President Trump was at the Irish Open, and here's part of what he said.
10: We're leading China in AI. We're the most sophisticated country in the world. And frankly, I want to keep it that way, because whoever wins, AI wins. And we can put guardrails, we can do this and that, but I think you have a lot of negative forces in bringing it up that shouldn't be bringing it up, and they're bringing up things that won't happen.
5: Now again, Anthropic CEO Dario Amodei was on Face the Nation this Sunday, and he called the competition between the U.S. and Chinese AI companies a challenging dilemma.
11: The more long-term thing would be working together to put a speed limit on the rate of AI progress. I think that's going to be very difficult. We shouldn't kid ourselves, because the incentives to pull ahead and the military advantage that you get from that are so large that the ability to check that the other side isn't cheating has to be ironclad. So I think that's going to be the work of years. And honestly, I don't know if it's possible.
5: Sayash, what cooperation would an effective solution require internationally and industry-wide?
12: I think within the industry and within the United States, basically making sure that AI companies have their incentives right. Their incentives are aligned with their agents not going out of control. The incentives are aligned with putting in the right organizational sort of governance things in place. I think that is the number one requirement here. And we've seen how this has played out in other industries before. We have some positive examples. For instance, over the course of decades, the aviation industry has built up a large number of organizational processes. And as a result, when you have an incident happen, when you have like an airplane crash, there is this entire months-long investigation. There is a lot of transparency into how this actually occurred. We actually have none of that for AI right now. And I think that is a starting point. On the international scale, though, I think the main question when it comes to this kind of great power competition, if you will, between the United States and China, in my view, is not one of just developing more powerful AI. It is one of how do we diffuse this AI across different productive industries in the economy. And I think this is one factor that has been overlooked both in President Trump's comments and in Dario Amodei's comments, because in some sense, the benefits from AI arise from its broad diffusion across society. It does not just arise from an AI company having a powerful AI system that it is building in-house. And when you look at it from this perspective, it starts to appear less like a race to building more powerful AI and more like a broad distributed challenge of how you get to this adoption to realize AI's true benefits. And in that sense, I think it becomes much less of a race in terms of the AI companies itself, and it becomes more of a race to how we can enable this kind of broad adoption across society.
5: Nate, I'd love to hear your thoughts as well.
8: You know, I would adjust President Trump's statement to whoever wins, AI wins. I think that in a race to make a super intelligent AI where nobody knows how to make it care about us, it doesn't matter who gets there first if the AI goes rogue and kills us all. That changes the incentive landscape. I think it's possible to cooperate here. I think it's possible to track heavy concentrations of these AI chips that are required to make the very advanced AIs. And I think that this starts to happen only once people have realized that the researchers here are very serious when they say that this poses a risk to the entirety of humanity.
5: We're talking to Nate Sorries, author of If Anyone Builds It, Everyone Dies, Sayash Kapoor, computer scientist and an incoming professor at UC Berkeley, and Natasha Tiku, tech culture reporter at The Washington Post. I'm Jen White. You're listening to 1A. We're still hearing from you. Tony emails, Congress is no more capable of reining in AI than they're able to rein in the rich. Both problems are about excess privilege and power. Now on Truth Social on Monday, President Trump wrote, quote, we already have tremendous criminal and regulatory power over these companies. I mean, Natasha, what have we seen from the U.S. government so far, both the White House and Congress, on mitigating AI risk?
9: Well, there has been, a lot more momentum and a lot more political will to do something, in the past couple weeks. I've heard from more people that they think that, you know, potential bipartisan legislation might pass even in a gridlocked Congress. So they have looked at things like transparency. They've looked at things like reporting mechanisms. In terms of what the U.S. has done so far, it's largely been voluntary, self-regulation from these companies, which is, something that I think we've seen has not put a meaningful curb on their power or their ability to operate unencumbered.
5: Now, Republican House Speaker Mike Johnson said he'll meet with AI executives as soon as this week, but he's still noncommittal on legislation before the midterms. But do you think the midterm outcomes, Natasha, could shape what comes next in the regulatory environment?
9: Yes, I think so. I think that, you know, people are watching the polling very carefully. We've already seen, the vast majority of voters on both the left and the right say that they have these concerns. People are watching to see, you know, is existential risk going up in the concerns? Is it more about energy prices? Is this going to be a kitchen table issue? Would somebody actually vote on their concerns about AI as opposed to their concerns on affordability, basically economic concerns. So I think it could very well end up being a motivating force for actually pushing legislation through.
5: I want to get back to this question of transparency briefly. We got this email from Gregory who says, the information we are getting is from the companies developing AI. How do we know that they're telling us everything? Sayash?
12: That's a great question. I mean, as of right now, we have few transparency proposals in place. There have been a couple of state laws that have been passed that require companies to report the details of certain catastrophic incidents. But beyond that, I think we are largely left in the dark. And so this is why I was positively surprised to see Dario Amodei's acquiescence to the proposal that they should have independent evaluators within their organizations. But still, I think this is just the first step. I think there's a lot more that we can do policy-wise and that we have done in other industries to require such transparency. For example, details of how these models are trained, what control mechanisms these companies have, what goes wrong if these control mechanisms are not followed, and so on. So I think it's important that we start this conversation, but it's also important that we continue to hold these companies accountable rather than just taking what they're doing voluntarily.
5: Nate, briefly, what do you think are the benefits of AI innovation, even as we're having this discussion about the risk the technology presents?
8: You know, if we can make these self-improving AIs that get radically smarter, that can start inventing their own technology, then if we can figure out how to make them care about us, then, you know, there could be great benefits to health, to, people in this industry talk about compressing 1,000 years of research into a year. And I think that a lot of people say that we need to sort of choose between shutting the AI down because it poses this extinction threat or racing ahead because of these possible benefits, but it's actually not a dichotomy. You know, if something has a 10% chance of ending humanity, as these researchers say, I frankly think it's higher, but a lot of the researchers in these labs say at least a 10% chance it ends humanity, then the sane move is not to try and decide whether to gamble benefits at this huge risk of extinction. The sane move is to find some other way to make a version of the technology that does not carry that risk.
5: Well, we'll leave the conversation there for now, but we will continue it on another 1A show. We've been here with Nate Sorys, president of the Machine Intelligence Research Institute, Sayash Kapoor, incoming professor at UC Berkeley, and Natasha Tiku, tech culture reporter at The Washington Post. Tomorrow on 1A, we hear some moral guidance on AI from a Buddhist monk and a Catholic priest. They spoke with Nyla Boodoo for her podcast, Oh God, Now What? And you can help guide our future conversations about AI. Email your ideas to 1A@wamu.org. Today's producer was Avery Jessa Chapnick. This program comes to you from WAMU, part of American University in Washington, distributed by NPR. I'm Jen White. Thanks for listening. We'll talk again tomorrow. This is 1A.
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13: 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We talk with The New Yorker's Dexter Filkins about his story, Jared Kushner's Dollar Diplomacy. Join us.
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14: Angela Davis here. 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
3: 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Stay curious, stay connected. Nice forecast for the Twin Cities today. A lot of sunshine, mid-70s. We've got a chance of rain overnight tonight. It won't be quite as cool as it was last night. We'll have lows in the upper 50s tonight. And then decreasing clouds tomorrow, highs upper 70s. Very good chance for some rain coming our way on Friday. It's now 70 in the Twin Cities. Lynx come back later this week. I'm excited about that. They host the New York Liberty on Friday.
2: This is Minnesota Now. I'm Nina Moyney. Minneapolis Public Schools has announced plans for potential school closures. As many as 16 buildings could lose K-12 programming. Our education reporter will lay out the district's plan to address budget issues, and we'll hear from a parent in the district. We'll check in with the city of St. Paul on homeless encampment closures, police drones, the budget, and other issues in a conversation with City Council President Rebecca Naker. Plus, a new report is tracking the paths of high school students after graduation in greater Minnesota. And is fall weather here to stay? We'll get a forecast from Chief Meteorologist Ben Cathy, and we'll talk to the writer of a new Afrofuturist play, Mothership, now showing at Penumbra Theater. All that and more right after the news.
15: Live from NPR News, I'm Lakshmi Singh. Borrowing costs could be rising in the U.S. The Federal Reserve is widely expected to increase its benchmark interest rate by a quarter percentage point to a range between 3.75% and 4% by the time it ends its latest meeting in Washington, D.C. today. Meanwhile, more people than expected opted to dine out last month. As NPR's Alina Selyukh reports, restaurant spending is a key economic measure of retail sales from the Commerce Department.
16: Retail sales grew 1.2% from July to August. That marked a recovery from a dip in spending we saw between June and July. Federal data shows that people spent more across the board, buying clothes and electronics and likely school supplies for back to school. Compared to a year earlier, spending grew 6%. Higher prices are part of the story, with people spending more somewhat because things are costing more. Spending at gas stations is one prime example. Sales there surged 21% in August compared to August of last year, but the price of gasoline was up even more than that last month, suggesting some people might in fact be buying less. Spending at restaurants and bars grew nearly 6%. Alina Selyukh, NPR News.
15: A majority of the House of Representatives has again called for the president to end the U.S. war with Iran. The conflict has never been authorized by Congress as required by the Constitution and federal statute. More from NPR's Eric McDaniel.
17: The war with Iran is an unpopular conflict led by an unpopular president and has, according to the nonpartisan staff at the Congressional Budget Office, contributed to rising prices in the U.S. That makes it an issue on the campaign trail. Tuesday's vote saw 7 Republicans join all Democrats to oppose the conflict, and it put all House lawmakers on the record again ahead of November voting. The president isn't expected to sign the measure if it ever does make it to his desk. The vote also comes after Republican Representative Thomas Massie of Kentucky introduced impeachment charges against the Secretary of Defense, Pete Hegseth, in part over the administration's conduct in the war. Eric McDaniel, NPR News in Washington.
15: The European Union has invited Canada to become the first associate member of the bloc. Terry Schultz reports from Brussels.
18: The EU and Canada have both been on the receiving end of President Trump's threats and tariffs and have been looking to reduce their dependence on the U.S. Now they'll seek a new relationship with each other, as EU Commission President Ursula von der Leyen offered to create a new status.
19: I would like to work with you on opening the door for Canada to being the first associate member of the European Union.
18: It's not clear exactly what this status will entail or when it might be realized, but von der Leyen mentioned increasing cooperation in manufacturing, tech, defense, the Arctic, minerals, and AI. For NPR News, I'm Terry Schultz in Brussels.
15: It's NPR.
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21: Across the state today, highs in the mid-60s to lower 70s. Chance for showers in the forecast. NPR News Chief Meteorologist Ben Cathy will join us with more weather details this hour for you. I'm Nina Moyney with these Minnesota news headlines. Two judges at the Fort Snelling Immigration Court have stepped down. As Matt Sepik reports, their departures last month mean there are just 4 full-time judges to handle tens of thousands of cases.
22: The Immigration Court is part of the executive branch and decides deportation and asylum cases. Last month, Judge Nathan Hansen, a conservative attorney and activist, returned to private practice after 4 months in the job, and Judge Sarah Mazie left after nearly a decade to work at the U.S. Attorney's Office. Madeline Lohman with the Advocates for Human Rights says the government, especially under the Trump administration, has put far more resources into deportation efforts than adjudicating cases.
23: To me, it seems a manufactured crisis that they're using in order to justify further abuses and restrictions on due process.
22: NPR News reached out to the Justice Department for comment on staffing levels and the caseload at Fort Snelling. I'm Matt Sepik, Minneapolis.
21: The Mankato Regional Airport is one of several airports across the country that's getting a financial boost from the Trump administration to fund its air traffic control tower project. From Mankato, Hannah Yang reports.
24: The U.S. Department of Transportation announced a $1.1 billion investment into upgrading airports nationwide, including an $11.5 million grant for Mankato's airport that'll be used to build a new air traffic control tower and improve taxiways. Here's Susan Arntz, Mankato City Manager.
25: It'll strongly enhance the safety for the users and everyone in the region. We're excited to be able to be at this place.
24: Mankato hopes to build a contract tower by spring 2029. Arntz says it's the busiest airport in the state without an air traffic control tower. I'm Hannah Yang, Mankato.
21: Our top story on Minnesota Now, the Minneapolis School District last night announced plans to close more than a dozen of its schools. Here to tell us more is education reporter Elizabeth Shockman. Thanks for being here, Elizabeth.
26: Thanks so much for having me.
21: So more than 12 schools seems like a lot. Can you give us some context around this?
26: It is a lot of schools. The proposal laid out to the board last night included 3 options the district is considering. The options include closing 15 or 16 school buildings. That would affect between 12 to 14% of students through school mergers or attendance boundary changes. Minneapolis is the fourth largest district in the state in terms of student population. It has more than 50 schools, but this is still a really significant change. To compare, the St. Paul School District 5 years ago also made the decision to close several school buildings. St. Paul is the second largest district in the state, and their closures affected 6 different school buildings.
0: So why is Minneapolis suggesting these closures to begin with?
26: The district has been sounding the alarm about a budget crisis for several years. Falling enrollment is a major factor. In 2023, it started what it called a school transformation process to reimagine the district. As part of that effort 2 years ago, school leaders conducted a walkthrough to review the district's buildings. They found that more than half were considered underutilized and were being used at a rate of 70% of their capacity or less. Superintendent Lisa Sales Adams released a video this week talking about the district's process. She said steps to increase enrollment and decrease spending have not been enough to address the district's budget issues.
1: The reality is our district is spread too thin, which means resources are used to support an inefficient footprint instead of directly supporting student experiences.
26: She pointed to chronic underfunding, open enrollment, and demographic changes as factors contributing to the district's financial challenges.
0: How are people reacting to these proposals? What are you hearing?
26: There has been a lot of concern raised about these plans. The teachers' union is one group that's concerned. Natasha Doctor is the vice president of the Minneapolis Federation of Teachers. She told NPR News this morning that the plans are, quote, unacceptable.
6: And we believe that there is a better path forward that doesn't involve closures, closures which will cause families to leave the district, which, as I mentioned, will harm communities.
26: The union is calling on the district to pause any plans to vote on school closures. Doctor pointed out that there has been modest enrollment growth in recent years and wants the district to focus on that.
0: So what are the district's next steps?
26: Well, the board heard these proposals last night. Some board members also seemed concerned about what the district was presenting. School board member Greta Callahan said she's concerned that affected communities are already being notified, even though the board hasn't approved a plan.
7: We, the board, have not voted on a single one of these options for closures. We don't have to accept any of these options. We have not agreed to any of them. But now the list is out. School communities are being notified on potential closures before the body responsible approving those closures has voted. This is not engagement or thoughtful planning.
26: So you can hear the cheering there. There's obviously a big community reaction to this announcement. The district plans to collect public feedback through mid-October before the board votes on a proposal in November. The district could begin implementing the changes in the 2027 to 2028 school year.
0: Thanks so much for your reporting, Elizabeth.
26: You're welcome.
0: That's NPR News education reporter Elizabeth Shockman. We'll now turn to a parent with kids attending Minneapolis public schools. Shekiah Carter lives in North Minneapolis and is one of the founders of Minneapolis Families for Public Schools. She joins me now for some more perspective on the district's proposal. Thanks very much for your time this afternoon, Shekiah.
9: Hi, thank you for having me.
0: What is your reaction to this plan laid out by the district here, talking about 12 school closures? Are your children's schools on the list of these potential closures?
9: My children's school is on the list of potential closures. Okay. There's actually 16 schools that are slated to close and or possibly consolidate and or merge. And our family and community is deeply saddened by the options that were presented from the district to the board last night.
0: What are your specific concerns? I mean, obviously you hear about your child's school closing and there are a lot of changes that have to happen for every individual child who would undergo changes, just as anybody would, changing schools. But what other concerns do you have about how this could impact your family and others?
9: The concern that I have about how this could impact my family and others is I'm actually a parent that became a parent in the district during the CDD, which was the comprehensive district redesign that happened during COVID. And at that time, I was a new parent in the district. So my child was actually in pre-K. And during her tenure in those first few years of the CDD, she had to switch a school every year.
0: Wow.
9: Because they kept changing the boundaries to be able to maintain, what they were trying to implement.
0: Mm-hmm.
9: And essentially, it failed. The goals of the CDD were to decrease the transportation costs and increase the equity across the district, and neither one of those goals were achieved. And I couldn't imagine having to be a new family in the district all over again, especially this year coming in and learning that as early as next fall, when the new school year starts, that the school that I just started attending would close. Essentially, it's going to drive families out, and we know that the families and the students are the ones that bring the funding, so we will also be in a greater deficit as well. One thing that the plan did not address is if it would save money. And we know, as of last night, they said that it would not save the district any money, which would not help or benefit the deficit at all.
21: Yeah, what other questions do you think could be explored first by the district before closures like this would be recommended? Or how do you wish the district would approach it differently?
9: I would like to know what the plans are going to be for the buildings that they decide to close. The district is already sitting on so many empty, vacant buildings that have not been sold. Included on their list of school closures was Lincoln, which has been closed since 2007. That school has not been occupied in almost 20 years. So that's how long that school has been sitting, along with a few others. So if we're planning on closing other buildings, what are we going to do with them? Mm-hmm. There already has not been a plan of contingency for the buildings that we already have. What are we going to do with them? And then the other question is, where is the stabilization formula? Nothing has been created or considered to say, hey, we know that families are going to leave, because in the CDD, we had 18% of the families in the district leave and choose charters or choose private schools. There has not been a formula created to say, hey, if we lose this many people, this is how many we would need to balance this out.
21: So with this in mind, what are you thinking about for your child? I mean, you mentioned sometimes people feeling driven out of the district because of all of this instability, which does sound, you know, incredibly disruptive for families. I mean, what are you going to do on a personal level? What are you hearing from other parents moving forward about how you're going to continue to try to talk with the district about this?
9: So essentially, what we would like to do is that we are asking the board to delay on making any major decisions until we can get

0: we will want explored. And again, we want to know, how do you plan to repurpose these buildings? How do you plan to make sure that we have money coming in to fill this deficit so this doesn't continue to happen? So we're not in the same spot 5 years later.
1: Shakaya, can I ask, what was your reaction to any thoughts from the district about deciding which buildings or which schools would be closed? If it does come down to that some or all of these buildings need to be closed, what factors would you like to see the district just put into deciding which route to go with all these different buildings?
0: What I would like to see done before they decide to close these buildings is that there will be a racial equity impact analysis, meaning that we are not seeing greater closures in communities that serve primarily Black and brown students as opposed to students that may be white or of other race.
1: And what are you hoping the board will continue to engage with parents around just as the months continue to roll on here? If it does come to be that your student or other students have to change schools, do you think there should be more support around that?
0: I think there should be. What I think the board should do is increase the timeline of which the district is looking to receive the feedback.
1: Mm-hmm.
0: 4 months is not enough time to receive feedback from thousands of families.
1: All right, Shakaya, we really appreciate your perspective and coming on Minnesota Now and sharing it with us. We hope you'll check back in with us soon. Thank you.
0: Okay, thank you so much.
1: That's Shakaya Carter, one of the founders of Minnesota Families for Public Schools.

Our Minnesota Music Minute brings us a treasured local band, the Jayhawks. They just released their 12th studio album. This is the song American Midnight, recorded right here with The Current. You can listen to the studio session at thecurrent.org.

0: I'm Nina Moyney. Thanks so much for tuning in to Minnesota Now. Time to get the latest from St. Paul. It's been more than a month since the city shut down a homeless encampment where more than 100 people lived. Since then, 7 people from the Pig's Eye encampment have made use of available shelter beds. 7 people. That's according to a report from the city at the end of August. There remains other encampments in the city, but St. Paul Mayor Kelleher has not yet announced when the city plans to close or clear those sites. Here for more details on this situation and other citywide issues is St. Paul City Council President Rebecca Naker. Council President Naker, thanks for being with us.
1: Thanks so much for having me, Nina.
0: As you know, the city spent $1 million or so to provide more emergency shelter and support. A lot of people kept saying, where are these people going to go simply? Are they just going to move on to other nearby encampments? Are there enough shelter beds available? These were all considerations. And as we've noted, around 7 people have moved into shelter so far, it seems like. I know you were supportive of the mayor's plans to clear Pig's Eye. Would you still say that was the right decision, seeing how things have evolved over time?
1: Yeah, I mean, this is an incredibly complicated problem. And what I have been clear about from the beginning, including with the Pig's Eye encampment, is that we needed to find a place indoors for every single resident of the encampment to go. And remember, these are our neighbors. Many of us are personally affected by this issue of homelessness. Many of us know people, have family members. So it's really important to keep in mind that these are individuals who each have very specific needs, very specific backgrounds, and our system has failed them in so many ways. So I think looking at the fact that so few people took us up on the offer of shelter is not about the individuals who said no to shelter. It's about the shelter that's being offered. And I think we as government bodies need to look our

0: ourselves in the eye, listen to our unhoused neighbors who are telling us this isn't what we need, and respond in a different way. Shelter beds are just not the answer.
1: So are you engaging with people on what would be the answer? I mean, $1 million spent just now on more emergency shelter, and it sounds like you're saying that isn't exactly what folks in this situation needed. So I wonder if that could have been spent in a different way, or if what would you say would have been a better way, or moving forward would be a better way to create ways for the city to fund and help to sponsor some of these more individualized forms of helping folks?
0: Yeah, I went down to the Shepherd Randolph encampment, which is now the largest encampment in the city, which is in my ward, to speak with my constituents who are living there. And what they told me was pretty straightforward. You know, we want to go inside, but we need to go inside in a place where we can have some independence, not have an 8:30 p.m. curfew that treats us like children, be able to go in with a partner or with a friend or with someone else that we've met. You know, there's community that is built in these encampments, and it's a community that any of us would want for ourselves and that we seek out for ourselves as human beings. I need to be able to bring my dog inside. I need to be able to have a place where my property can come. And that doesn't happen in a shelter bed setting. So what we really need is more permanent supportive housing. We need individual units where people can live with others, with their property, with their pets. And then we need to have supportive services on site. So mental health, chemical health, job training and resources, case management, counseling. Again, these are our neighbors who have been failed in every possible way by our systems. We have to have those services readily available to them. And to the $1 million, you're right. I mean, we are dealing with a long-term problem that we and others have failed to deal with over time. That is not on the city exclusively. I would say it is by far more on the county and the state that have not been building this kind of housing over time. Band-aids are expensive. And at this point, what we are doing is putting a Band-Aid on a very long-term problem.
1: I think some folks that we've talked with on the show here on Minnesota Now, and we've been fortunate to hear a variety of perspectives from a nurse practitioner that felt like she lost contact with a lot of the patients and the people that were at Pig's Eye that she had created relationships with. You know, as you mentioned, a lot of folks just moved to that Randolph and Shepherd encampment, which a lot of advocates for folks there and people living there themselves, residents say, was extremely disruptive, and that people warned, you know, the city for the month leading up to it of the notice that they got. People were really imploring the city not to move ahead with this. So with that in mind, and with this group of folks now over at the Randolph Shepherd encampment, what do you know about any plans the city or Mayor Herr might have to close down or clear other encampments at this point? Is that on hold for now?
0: Yeah, at this point, there's no timeline for closing the Shepherd Randolph encampment. And I have been really clear with the mayor and her team that we need to learn from what happened at Pig's Eye. We absolutely need to take accountability for that. We need to recognize that that did not work. We did not serve our neighbors who were living there well. And so now it's not about closing when we have enough beds. It's about finding those spaces that actually meet people's needs. And until we do that, I don't think we should move forward with any closure.
1: I want to shift gears because we only have limited time with you, and we really appreciate it. Last week, the council decided not to move forward with a vote to expand the drone program by the St. Paul Police. There are residents who are concerned about the extent of surveillance, privacy limits, military contracts the company supplying the drones is involved with. St. Paul Police says drones help them save lives and that they have strict privacy controls around this. What are you hearing? What were you hearing that was concerning from residents, and what would it take for you to reconsider that?
0: Yeah, I've been hearing a lot of questions, a lot of distrust from my constituents when it comes to mass surveillance, when it comes to technology like ALPRs, when it comes to drones. You know, I led the fight to get rid of our flock cameras a couple of weeks ago in response to those concerns, and I really think we need to be listening to people on this. We are in a time not only in Operation Metro Surge, but with the federal government actively targeting our communities, targeting our election systems, This is not science fiction. This is happening. Our constitutional rights are being threatened. And so people are right to be asking these questions. And as government, we need to respond. And what we agreed as a council is that we just don't have the answers to those questions right now to allow us to expand a program that is already in place.
1: And can you just say what your questions are? What questions would St. Paul Police have to answer? Is it about where the information goes? I think that they've said that they've answered a lot of the privacy-related questions. What are some outstanding questions?
0: Yeah, the biggest questions have to do with the data, how it's stored, how it's shared, how long it's retained, and what kinds of provisions we have within the contract to make sure that if something were to change within the company's bylaws or structures, that mm-hmm. we would know about that, that the public would have insight into that. Again, with our Flock system, we were very careful. We shared it only with Minnesota companies or entities, and they violated our trust and shared that data with the federal government. So there's a lot of reason to be distrustful, and we have to be able to have that transparency with our constituents.
1: I also want to ask you, while we've got you, the news that just came out that a Florida investor has bought two more downtown St. Paul buildings, bringing the total to four. You and I have talked a lot in the past about revitalizing downtown. I know that's very important to you. Do you see this as a positive step toward that revitalization?
0: I absolutely do. I was actually door knocking on the west side the other night, and I saw that number one shining brightly over the bluffs at the First National Bank building and thought to myself, this is a good sign, literally and figuratively, for downtown. Yeah, I think Mr. Rand has the right motives and is truly invested in our community, and getting these core downtown buildings into the right hands is absolutely the right step in revitalizing our downtown.
1: And just lastly, Council President Nacre, as you know, Mayor Kelleher is currently under investigation for allegations of sexual harassment by St. Paul Police Chief Axel Henry that were brought forward in April. An outside law firm is doing an independent investigation. Have you or the council heard any updates on when that investigation will wrap up and how and when the public will be informed of its findings?
0: I have not heard any updates. I know that the investigation hasn't yet concluded, and the council will be notified when it is. And I will tell you, I am so eager for this investigation to wrap up so that we can move past it and get back to the critical work that the city is doing. We are doing good stuff, and we really need to focus on that.
1: All right. Thanks very much for your time, Council President Nacre.
0: Thank you for having me.
1: That's St. Paul City Council President Rebecca Nacre. We also requested an interview with Mayor Herr, but she was not available.
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1: Let's get some national and international news headlines for you now with our Emily Reese. Hi, Emily.
3: Hi, Nina. European Commission President Ursula von der Leyen has proposed opening a path for Canada to become the EU's first associate member. She made the announcement today during her State of the European Union address. Canadian Prime Minister Mark Carney received a standing ovation from European lawmakers. President Donald Trump's tariffs and talk of making Canada the 51st state have pushed Canada closer to Europe. Muslim nations are condemning an attempted drone attack on Mecca, as Saudi Arabia says that Islam's holiest city is a red line for the kingdom. The Iran-backed Houthi rebels in neighboring Yemen have been attacking Saudi Arabia and its shipping, but deny targeting Mecca. Saudi Arabia, the world's largest oil exporter, needs a safe outlet for its crude as well as military support. Despite a new Saudi defense pact with Turkey and Pakistan, officials with both countries say they've received no Saudi request for military support in response to the Houthis' recent escalation. Fencing has gone up around the main Kennedy Center building a day after the Trump-aligned board voted to close most of the Performing Arts Center for repairs. That vote came after a federal judge blocked the institution from returning President Trump's name to the building. Trump had said in a social media post that the closure was needed for safety repairs. Congress has allocated $257 million to cover the cost of the repairs, but Trump said those repairs would only happen if the board was permitted to move forward with plans to add his name to the building. Tickle Me Elmo, Bingo, and the Playground Slide are among the finalists for the National Toy Hall of Fame this year. Also Care Bears, Yahtzee, and Pokemon Trading Cards. The Hall announced its 12 finalists for the class of 2026 today. Voting is open to the public and a panel of judges until the 23rd. Other nominees include Bop It, Polly Pocket, and Mousetrap. The Hall of Fame is located at the Strong National Museum of Play in Rochester, New York. Nina.
1: The Bop It. Right? I love it. All right. Thanks so much, Emily.
3: Memories. You're welcome.
1: Thank all of you for listening to Minnesota Now. This summer and fall, Minnesota's most recent high school graduates have been starting whatever comes next. That's different, of course, for each individual. But researchers found some patterns in the education and employment records of hundreds of thousands of people who graduated from 2008 to 2023 in Greater Minnesota. Kelly Ash led this work for the Center for Rural Policy and Development, and he joins me now to tell us more about it. Thanks for being here, Kelly.
4: Thank you so much, Nina. Appreciate it.
1: What were you hoping to learn from analyzing where Greater Minnesota's graduates went after high school? Why is it important to zero in on this population of folks?
4: Well, it stems from kind of a long-term trend that we've seen kind of starting before the pandemic even, which is labor force shortages across rural Minnesota. And we're projected to have those shortages for, you know, many decades. Obviously, everyone knows the baby boomer generation's retiring. We don't have quite enough people to fill those positions. And so workforce development and employers and educational folks are kind of sitting there thinking like, okay, how do we fill some of these positions? How do we increase our labor force? And, you know, there's strategies as resident recruitments being talked about quite a bit, or maybe popping into some of those populations that have high barriers to employment. And then this is that third group of just the folks that they are investing in and raising and educating right in their region. And so it was important to kind of figure out, yeah, where they're going. What are the numbers behind this? You know, we have a lot of narratives around, you know, young people tend to leave the rural regions to go to metropolitan areas for university and opportunities. And we wanted to put some numbers to those, as well as trying to figure out if there were some characteristics related to these choices that these students are making to either leave or stay in the region. And so we took a look at these records and did some modeling to try and figure that out.
1: Yeah, I think that's such a great point, right? Because people can say things anecdotally for years and that ends up having a real impact. So it's good to know what's really going on. And then maybe, you know, the hope is then people can do something differently to do something about that or try to work with that. Could you explain a little more about where the data does come from over all these years? We're talking 2008 to 2023.
4: Yeah, the main data source is actually from the Office of Higher Education, who collaborates with the Education Department as well as DEED here in Minnesota. And they collect, they have all of the Minnesota high school records, individuals that went to high school, graduated high school in Minnesota. Mm-hmm. And then we're able to pair that up with Minnesota employment records from DEED. And keep in mind, it's only Minnesota employment records. So if somebody leaves the state and works, we don't have those records, as well as post-secondary records. So we were able to follow the students after they graduate high school. And if they decided to go to post-secondary, we were kind of able to see, like, where did they go? Where did they graduate? What year, what they graduated in, their majors, things like that. So it was a really robust, really nice data system.
1: So. Cool. And so I understand you divided graduates into three categories, people who finish college, people who go straight into the workforce, and people who don't show up in education or employment records in the state. Can you talk about that? What does that mean, people who don't show up? How do you account for that?
4: Yeah, really what we were doing is, again, we're doing some modeling to try and figure out what are the main pathways. And those were the three. So folks that graduated high school, completed college, were one group where they were much significantly related to having sustained workforce participation, either in the region or somewhere in Minnesota. And then there was a workforce first where they did not complete college and were heavily related to having sustained workforce participation in their region. And then this last group, we kind of call them disconnected, but it really does have two different. So it has folks that have a Minnesota employment record, but don't meet that kind of threshold that we would consider to be sustaining workforce participation, as well as folks that just kind of disappeared from our data set, meaning they didn't have a Minnesota employment record. They weren't going to college. And so just we're kind of gone. And again, that group was non-college completers as well in our reports, because you know, if you don't go to college and you're not showing up in our employment records, it's likely that you are either not participating in a labor force, just because of the way, you know, national statistics kind of bears that out in research that, you know, if you don't complete college and you're not showing up in our employment records, you're probably, you may have started your own business, but it's unlikely.
1: You know, there's been a lot of discussion, too, in recent years about how women are completing college at higher rates than men. What did the data show about how gender might be influencing these pathways?
4: Yep. So females was, being a female was highly related to completing college, significantly higher. I, off the top of my head, you know, across all the regions, it was about 50 to 60% higher probability that they would complete college
1: wow.
4: than their male peers. Yeah. Which was quite interesting. On the flip side, they were also related to being kind of in the non-sustained workforce participation too, obviously due to life circumstances and things like that. So it was interesting how females kind of went into both both pathways there.
1: Yeah. And, you know, we tend to say, oh, greater Minnesota, but we know that that is so much diversity within that and the different regions of greater Minnesota. Can you just describe the different regions and just maybe some key differences you might have seen?
4: Yeah, absolutely. So I will actually start with the kind of, I call them border state regions. So okay. Northwest and Southwest Minnesota. So they okay. border North Dakota, South Dakota, and a little bit of Iowa. And, you know, the patterns were pretty similar across the board, but where we would see these differences is when you got to those border regions, the percentage of high school graduates that would have no Minnesota employment record or go to college outside of the state was significantly higher. And that just points to that competition that those regions are facing in terms. North Dakota and South Dakota also are having labor force shortages. And so very competitive atmosphere or environment in which everybody's trying to get each other as young people to come to their state
1: sure.
4: and participate in their labor force in college. Those were some of the big differences. In Northeast Minnesota, even though that's next to Wisconsin, did not see that very much. Northeast
1: oh.
4: actually was really interesting in that they had, I think, the highest percentage of their high school graduates complete college and do it in the region. So either UMD, Scholastica, or some of the two-year colleges that are scattered throughout the region there. So that was really interesting. You know, Northeast, we talk about a lot in terms of their economy and you know, what are the opportunities up there. But there were some really good signals coming from the data that I
1: wow.
4: think they'll be surprised by and happy about.
1: Yeah.
4: And in Southeast Minnesota, again, you know, even though they're bordering Wisconsin and Iowa, you didn't see as much pull into those states as Northwest or Southwest. And again, I think you got that anchor of Rochester and Winona and healthcare, just kind of keeping the high school graduates in place a bit more. So
1: sure.
4: Northwest and Southwest were definitely a little bit more of an outlier.
1: This stuff is really fascinating and it's really important, right? Because it can signal to these regions kind of where to go next. I understand that you have events scheduled around the state to present these findings along with panel discussions. How do you hope this information gets used? Understanding it's a pretty high level analysis, right? But I mean, what are you hoping people take away from this?
4: Well, I really hope we just have a better conversation about what it means to retain our youth. You know, we're not going to sit here and say like, oh, we got to keep as many young people in our rural regions as possible. That's not the point here. But it is, I think, valuable to point out certain populations that maybe would benefit from more engagement. So like one of the big takeaways we saw in this report in our research was the role that, well, career and technical education or CTE, which we kind of use as a proxy for career awareness, career regional career engagement with high schoolers, the role that that's playing in not only keeping high school graduates in the region to work, but also keeping them into the regional college system. So they were less likely to leave the region. They're more likely to attend and complete college in the region if they had higher CTE engagement. And that makes you think then about these disconnected groups, the ones that, you know, if you're disconnected, you barely took any CTE, if any at all, and you weren't engaged academically. And so that raises some questions about how do these programs approach these particular these pathways or these students that fall into these pathways. And that's a great conversation. And I'm hoping it will raise some questions about how are we investing in some of these programs as well, because they're a little bit outside of the more traditional academic framework or institutional structures. And they play a pretty good role for our rural a regional mm-hmm. labor force. And so I'm hoping that conversation will just kind of strengthen those mm-hmm. those programs and investment and have better conversations around it.
1: Kelly, this is really fascinating and important stuff. Thanks for sharing it with us.
4: Yeah, thank you so much for having me on. I appreciate it.
1: Kelly Ash is a senior researcher with the Center for Rural Policy and Development. Did this morning feel like autumn for you? We got a really chilly start to the day. Here to share just how cold it was across the state this morning and what fall weather is on the horizon for the rest of the week is NPR News Chief Meteorologist Ben Caffey. How's it going, Ben?
5: Nina, good to be here with you. Every Wednesday, it's a beautiful day out there. We got this nice picture window. I want to be out there kind of on the patio.
1: Yeah, the sun's shining. I'll take it. I definitely felt that chill in the air, though, this morning. How low did those temperatures dip overnight?
5: Yeah, absolutely. Around 51 in the Twin Cities, which was right on the forecast. That was the coldest morning since May 24th, which is what we expected. And we're losing more than 3 minutes of daylight a day. So that wow. also is to be expected. The normal low is 54, so we're really not that far away, Nina. And then a bunch of other places in the northland of Minnesota, even into Wisconsin, we're below freezing or close to freezing. We had the only frost advisory in America last night. Even Alaska had some snow last night, but they didn't even have a frost alert, so we're winners.
1: Yeah, that changed fast, I feel like. Right after the state fair, it was like mm-hmm. we felt the change right on schedule. So how about the weather just for the rest of today? Some of us will see some rain, right?
5: We are going to have some rain. It's going to split into two prongs. One is going to arrive to northwestern Minnesota, so Detroit Lakes, Monoman, Thief River Falls, a little bit later into the afternoon, maybe an hour or so before dusk. And then after dark, we'll have a quick wave of rain in the overnight hours for the Twin Cities. I'm hoping that we'll get about a tenth to two-tenths of an inch in a few spots. That would be amazing news. It'll be around midnight, so it won't be as effective or impactful on your plans. But as you wake up tomorrow, you're like, huh, did it rain a little bit last night? One of those deals.
1: How about the rest of the week going into this weekend? Already Wednesday.
5: It is already Wednesday, absolutely. I need more coffee, too. But Thursday, a little bit warmer. We have this thing called advection, which is the pull of warmer air and a little bit more humidity in ahead of the system that we're watching for Friday. So tomorrow, middle 70s, slowly increasing clouds. Rain is here, especially southern Minnesota, by the late night hours of Thursday into Friday. Friday has this powerhouse system. I was just looking at my Facebook feed, all these fellow weather nerds, and I was like, oh, look at Minnesota, look at Minnesota. And so we could have 2 to 4 inches in southern parts of the state. The newest data that just came in a couple of minutes ago is also showing around 2 to 4 inches. I think given how low water is right now, we're not terribly likely to have flooding, mm-hmm. but just some heavy rain. It'll be steady on Friday and a little cooler, too. So pack the rain gear. If you get nothing else out of this segment, pack the rain gear for Friday. Maybe a little less in northern Minnesota, though.
1: Can we talk about early next week and next week? Are you forecasting ahead for that?
5: Yeah. So the weekend will have this kind of cutoff low. We call it the weatherman's woe because it, you know, rhymes. We love a rhyme in the Weather Center. So there'll be cloud cover off and on. Saturday, I think, will be pretty dry. Late Sunday night into Monday, some more rain. And then the new 8 to 14 day outlook. So like late next week into the following shows warming conditions with Minnesota as the bullseye of that. At least warmer than normal. I mean, it's not like mm-hmm. state fair weather again, but some warmth that may hinder some of the fall colors that try to develop in a few spots later on this week, especially by Thief River Falls and maybe like Lutzen area right along the North Shore, may get a hint of fall color, but it could be delayed.
1: Good to know. Thanks. Let's take a minute, though, and talk about summer, early fall. What effect has it had on Minnesota's crops?
5: So we're hearing that the rain that's coming this Friday is welcome for a lot of folks, but actually probably a little too late for the harvest of corn and soybeans and other things like that. And then the USDA's agriculture crop progress report just came out. That's a mouthful. Mm-hmm. And we're especially looking at the pasture and rangeland, so places where the livestock are. We know that the ranchers have had to add water in to help out, but now we're seeing that 53% of the pastures are in really bad shape compared to only 12% that are in good shape. That's like 4.5 times more in the bad than in the good.
1: Oh, all right. You've got another Climate Cast coming up on Monday. What are you going to be covering for Climate Cast this week?
5: Yeah, it's the season of apples. We've got some really cool things happening out at the State's Arboretum. And then this week, we just shot a story up in Anoka. There is a kind of hidden from public view, closed off landfill. The landfill closed 33 years ago. They weren't sure what to do with it. Now there's a solar farm that's going to power 700 homes. That we got the first tour of anybody on Monday. And so that was really cool. And it'll also be full of pollinator plants.
1: Awesome. Looking forward to that. Thanks so much, Ben.
5: Thank you, Dina.
1: That's NPR News Chief Meteorologist Ben Caffey. We love local music here on Minnesota Now, so it's time to bring you some in our Song of the Day. Today's pick comes from art and music journalist Yua Vang. Let's hear today's tune.
6: Hi Nina, it's Yua Vang with today's Song of the Day. Today's song, Magnolia Tree, comes from Turn, Turn, Turn. Savannah Smith takes a lead on vocals that harkens back to Gillian Welch, and Adam Levy and Barb Brinstad's harmonies add a rich depth and emotion to the song. Take it away, Savannah.

0: That was the song Magnolia Tree by Turn, Turn, Turn, a Song of the Day pick from art and music journalist Yua Vang.
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0: In a recent interview with host Sonny Brown for NPR's Carbon Sound, Minneapolis-based therapist and author Rezma Menakem shared this advice for creatives.
2: Do the weird stuff. Play. A lot of the old heads ain't gonna understand.
3: The playfulness?
2: Yeah.
3: Oh, my goodness.
2: Yeah. Laugh, giggle, make fun of each other, hug each other, tend to each other. Belly laughs. Like you know what I mean? Like inappropriate belly laughs.
3: Yes.
2: Like when you're laughing at stuff that you should be. Those pieces are the nectar of creation.
3: Mm.
2: Creation springs from those types of things.
0: That was so good. We don't even need to do this interview. I think you said it all. No, Menakem has a new creation, an Afrofuturist play called Mothership that he co-wrote with Kristen Adele Calhoun. It's showing now as the opening production of Penumbra Theater's 50th anniversary season. Rezma Menakem joins me now in the studio. Welcome to the program. Thank you so much for being here.
2: Thank you, Sibling. It's a pleasure to be here with you.
0: You know, you already stopped by the building to talk with Sonny as we played. You started to laugh and chuckle when we played that for you. I'm curious, what was the spark of creativity that led to this new project for you, Mothership?
2: Yeah, you know, first I was asked.
0: That helps.
2: That's the first thing. I was asked by Sarah Bellamy. And then the next piece is that, you know, I think pressure and squeeze sometimes can spurn beautiful art, right? Mm. The resistance spurns beautiful art. And, you know, we're all experiencing a lot of pressure and squeeze right now. And so this naturally came out of that.
0: Mm-hmm. Can you tell us a little bit just of the plot of Mothership?
2: Yeah. So it's basically about a ravaged world and Black people still existing in it, and Black people moving towards liberation, and what has to happen in order for that liberation to actually emerge.
0: And that's what Afrofuturism is sort of all about.
2: Yeah. Afrofuturism really, you know, shout out to one of my ancestors, Octavia Butler, who really talked about how Afrofuturism in its essence is seeing yourself in the future. And mm-hmm. And if you watch a lot of sci-fi and a lot of, you know, there was only one Black person on Star Trek, you know, and we have to really write ourselves and imagine ourselves into the future, regardless of who is trying to thwart that from happening. We have to see ourselves in the future.
0: Mm-hmm. The ship in Mothership is a sort of sentient, right?
2: Yes.
0: Meaning it has consciousness.
2: Yes.
0: We're hearing a lot right now about artificial intelligence every day in the news, kind of the risks it poses to humanity.
2: Yeah.
0: Is your Mothership a reference to AI, or how do you see it?
2: Yeah, it's a reference to AI, but not artificial intelligence.
0: Hmm.
2: It's ancestral intelligence,
0: right?
2: It is the reaching in and back for things that are sustaining, that are tied to creation, that allow for generativity to be present along with decay, along with peril, along with possibility. All of those things take place in the ancestral realm, not the artificial realm.
0: Mm-hmm. So much of your life's work has been focused on helping people heal in various ways through your art and through your words. And just the idea of healing minds and bodies from trauma linked to racism. How does theater fit into that work?
2: Yeah. So any artistic endeavor, I think, can aid us in what I call playing with the imaginals, right? Playing with imagination, right? When you're being hurt and persistently being hurt, sometimes you can't see a future. You literally have to imagine it, right? And imagination is a power in and of itself. And so for me, arts help to spur that. It's one of the reasons why the structure of colonialism and white supremacy and sexism is one of the reasons why one of the first things they go for is the artist, right? Is because that idea, that seed of imagining yourself and imagining liberation, will actually create cracks within the current structure. And so for me, my nonfiction writing, my fiction writing, all of that is part of the same soup for me.
0: I think people don't know how much it takes to imagine, you know, and, and what that really takes for people sometimes to be able to imagine. And
2: especially if you're still being brutalized. Like as a woman, if you're still continuing to face, and especially as a black woman continuing to face massage noir, it's really hard to imagine yourself not facing it. Right. And so this is where community comes in. This is where other art comes in, is that the other art can say, oh, I can dream into that, too.
0: I also don't want to talk about, you've been working on a TV pilot that you're going to be presenting soon. You're doing a lot of different mediums of your work. Tell me more about that.
2: You know, so much of my work for a lot of times has been focused on nonfiction writing. And when Sarah asked me 3 years ago to do Mothership, I didn't know what it was going to germinate in me, and it just started, things are just started to come out. And so this Friday at the Capri Theater, I will be showing a television pilot that I wrote, a sci-fi television pilot. So I'm inviting people to come if you want to come and watch it. It starts at 7 o'clock at the Capri Theater. And it's about, you know, it's about, in what we've done is we've taken the idea of invisibility from a sci-fi place and then married it with the idea of Ralph Ellison's invisibility. So how people are rendered invisible in a structure like this. So
0: one of the things we've touched on a little bit, but I want to hear more about, is this process of co-writing with Kristen Adele Calhoun. How was that for you?
2: It was beautiful. It was, you know, anytime I get to work with a black woman like her, who is so open and so just amenable to ideas. Like a lot of times you can do stuff collaboratively with somebody and all of a sudden you find out, oh, they are not amenable to any, they don't want to hear any of your ideas. And she was just so open and gracious, and we'll continue to work together again, I'm sure.
0: Somebody told me that you, when you're writing though, that you do like a voice notes or voice memos.
2: Yeah.
0: I love that.
2: Yeah.
0: Tell me about that.
2: See, I can't write, when one of my friends has told me, who's now my manager, said that I should write a book. In my mind, the way that we have been conditioned to think about writing a book is like Hemingway or James Baldwin. You just sit down and you know, mint julep
0: like
2: and stuff, right?
0: Yeah.
2: Right. And you go at the computer or a typewriter. I tried to do that, and all of my works sounded mechanical.
0: Mm.
2: It sounded like I was editing before it actually got on page. So one of the things that was introduced to me was actually talking into a recorder, sending it to a transcriptionist, having them give it back to me, and then edit that. And that's why my books, if you've read any of my books, it sounds like I'm reading, or it sounds like I'm talking to you.
0: Right.
2: The reason why it sounds like that is because that's the way, that's the cadence in the way that I speak. And so all I do is just, once I get it out on the paper, I edit it, I move things around, I push things around and stuff like that. And then I publish it. And so all of my writing is like that.
0: Well, that's part of creativity too, right? Figuring out what works best
2: exactly.
0: for you, what is your process, and
2: exactly.
0: that you don't have to do it the way maybe you always thought or other people did it.
2: That's right.
0: So the play opened last week. It runs through October 4th. What are you hearing from people?
2: Oh,
0: is it always fun to hear the reactions?
2: Yeah, it is. You know, I was at opening night, and and I'm going to be there tomorrow for the show tomorrow, because they will have question and answer. So after the play is over, I'll be sitting there and people can ask questions. It's really wild sitting in an audience and having people laugh at something you actually wanted them to laugh at. You know what I mean? I mean,
0: it's like, phew.
2: Yeah, they got it.
0: A little
2: right?
0: relief, yeah.
2: or cry or shudder. Mm-hmm. Or one of the things that happens in the play is that the actors are asking each other to breathe and to hum and do stuff like that. And then to hear people in the audience like do it with them.
0: Right.
2: It's wild, man. So this is my first play and I'm having a ball.
0: I'm so happy for you. Thank you so much for coming by Minnesota Now and sharing with us. Rezma Menakem, we really appreciate your time. Thank you.
2: Appreciate you, Sybil.
0: Congratulations. Rezma Menakem is a Minneapolis-based healer and author. He co-wrote the play Mothership, which is showing now through October 4th at Penumbra Theater. That is going to do it for us today. Join us back here tomorrow on Minnesota Now. We'll be learning how organizing efforts from this winter's immigration operation are now turning into the 2026 midterm elections. Plus, thousands of people from across the world will be skating along the North Shore for the 30th annual North Shore Inline Marathon this weekend. Hope you can join us back here tomorrow at noon. Until then, have a great rest of your afternoon.
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0: 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We have sunny skies. We're at 70 degrees right now. We're going to reach, it looks like, the mid-70s today. Tonight, there is about a half-and-half chance for some rain showers. Lows will be in the upper 50s overnight. Thursday, tomorrow already, looking like it'll be a little bit warmer. Highs will be in the upper 70s. Another chance for rain showers Thursday night, particularly after midnight. Friday is looking cooler with rain possible. Could be some heavy rain in the morning. Highs will be in the lower 60s for your Friday. Looking ahead all the way to Saturday, highs should be in the upper 60s. Looks like no rain Saturday.
4: A Virginia mom let her 5-year-old son take a walk alone, half a mile in her gated community. A security officer brought her son back, and then the mom was prosecuted for contributing to the delinquency of a minor. She was convicted, got a 6-month suspended sentence, and is now on Virginia's Child Abuse and Neglect Registry.
5: He has made this walk hundreds of times, and suddenly it was a crime, and I'm a child abuser on a child abuse registry.
4: Was she a bad parent? 5 is pretty young, a half mile is pretty far, but how far should the law go to protect kids? Is punishing parents who want to foster a sense of confidence and independence in their children the way to do it?
5: I really think that it just got out of control. If we really care about Sam, was the best thing to threaten his mom with arrest?
4: I'm Meghna Chakrabarty. Today on Point, free-range parenting versus the zero-risk state. Stay with us.
6: Live from NPR News, I'm Lakshmi Singh. Defense Secretary Pete Hegseth is asking military commanders to send troops deemed well-groomed and apparently physically fit to a gathering in Quantico, Virginia this month. NPR's Quill Lawrence with details.
7: Hegseth has asked military leaders to nominate high-performing junior officers and sergeants to attend what he's calling a State of the Force address at Marine Base Quantico, and specified that they be impeccably groomed and meet physical height-to-weight ratios, according to documents seen by NPR. Last year, Hegseth hastily summoned generals and admirals from around the world to attend a speech about what he called the warrior ethos that included culture war issues like trans troops and dispensations for some troops to grow beards for religious or health reasons. Since he took the Pentagon's top job, Hegseth has often done physical training with troops at bases around the world. Quill Lawrence, NPR News.
6: The Federal Reserve has raised its benchmark interest rate by 0.25%. The move was widely expected. The central bank's trying to tamp down stubborn inflation, which has been rekindled by the U.S. war with Iran. Against a backdrop of nationwide redistricting battles and President Trump's push for mail-in voting restrictions, the Democrats are responding with a plan to enlist 10,000 volunteers to work polling stations during the midterm elections. Party's calling them democracy protectors. Here's NPR's Frank Langfitt.
8: The Association of State Democratic Committees calls this the new battlefield project and says the scale is unprecedented. Jane Klebb, the group's president, says the job of volunteers is to deter any attempt to intimidate voters. Sending monitors to polling places is nothing new. Congress and the Department of Justice deploy observers. But Klebb says American elections face especially grave threats this fall. She cited President Trump's attempt to restrict mail-in voting, which the Supreme Court rejected Monday, as well as calls to send ICE agents to the polls. In a statement, White House spokeswoman Lauren Biss responded that the only thing Americans should fear is Democrats who refuse to support election security measures, such as requiring voter ID. Frank Langfitt, NPR News, Washington.
6: More opening acts have quit Grammy-winning singer Ed Sheeran's North and South American tour in solidarity with rapper Macklemore. Macklemore, also a Grammy-winning artist, was kicked off the Loop tour after expressing pro-Palestinian views earlier this month at a New Jersey concert, where he also said this.
9: To all of my Jewish brothers and sisters, criticism of Israel, criticism of apartheid, being against genocide, in no way is a criticism of you.
6: Macklemore said Monday on Instagram, several U.S. venues rallied by New England Patriots owner Robert Kraft told the promoter they would prohibit him from performing. From Washington, this is NPR News.
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11: For NPR News in the Twin Cities, I'm Emily Reese. The Minneapolis Teachers Union is criticizing plans by the district to close up to 16 schools, saying it will harm the district more than it helps. The closures are part of three proposals unveiled by Minneapolis Public Schools leaders last night to address a budget shortfall and underutilized buildings. Natasha Doctor is first vice president of the teacher chapter for the Minneapolis Federation of Educators.
12: We saw this last winter that schools are the bedrock of our communities. And families trust that they are going to be able to have their children walk to their local elementary school and get a world-class education. And this plan would disrupt that and cause further families to leave the district.
11: Doctor says the union wants the district to pause those plans and instead focus on student recruitment and retention. Summit Brewing Company could lose its St. Paul brewery to foreclosure after its lender sued over more than $8 million in unpaid debt. A first court hearing on that lawsuit is this week. Bob Galligan with the Minnesota Craft Brewers Guild says Summit's troubles reflect broader pressures on breweries, including rising costs, changing consumer habits, and uncertainty over tariffs.
13: Yeah, it really is the perfect storm. I mean, there really is not like a silver bullet of anything. There is not really one issue that could be resolved. I think it is just, if there was one story about the current state of the industry, I think it would just be confusion and uncertainty.
11: Galligan says breweries also are dealing with higher transportation and ingredient costs. Jury selection continues today in Anoka County ahead of the trial for a Columbia Heights man accused of killing his 16-year-old son. 39-year-old Jordan Dupree Collins is charged with second-degree murder in the death of Manny Collins. The teen's remains were found in an Elk River landfill in June of 2025, weeks after he went missing. Authorities seized several knives from his father's apartment, and court filings allege that bloodstains found in the apartment matched Manny's DNA. Jury selection started last week. Once the trial begins, it's expected to last several weeks. Sunshine for Minnesota today with highs in the mid-60s to the low 70s. Chance for showers overnight and more sun again tomorrow. Right now in the Twin Cities, it's 72 degrees. Duluth at 61. 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
14: This is On Point. I'm Meghna Chakrabarty. Last month, Carrion Parkinson, mother of five, was charged with contributing to the delinquency of a minor. She was convicted in a Virginia court, and Parkinson was given a six-month suspended jail sentence and is now on the Virginia State Child Abuse and Neglect Registry. Her crime? She let her five-year-old son take a walk in their neighborhood alone. Carrion Parkinson joins us now. Welcome to On Point.
15: Hi, Meghna. Thanks for having me.
14: Okay. So let's go back to the beginning here. Tell me the story of the day that you let your son take a walk. What kind of neighborhood do you live in?
15: We live in a beautiful neighborhood. It's a very large 3,000-home gated community in Williamsburg, which is a very small, sleepy town. It's got the colonial area. It's very like a touristy town, but when we don't have any tourists, it's very small. It's a small college town. It's very cute and sweet. And so Sam and I would go for a morning walk all the time. So my other kids were in school and it would just be the two of us. So we went on our, 3-mile walk that morning. And as we came back, the geese had been molting next to the pond near our home. And he was picking them all up and putting them in his backpack. And then we got home and he asked if he could go back walk back and get more. And I just told him, sure, that's fine. I'm going to go make lunch and you just come on back when you're done. But then next thing I knew, I had a security guard from our neighborhood at my front door.
14: Okay. Before we get to that part, how long was the walk?
15: It's about half a mile from our house. So I think that's hard to conceptualize, but it's about a football field, or like two or three blocks. But all of the way from my house to that pond was on a protected pathway through our neighborhood. So there'd be this paved path, about 10 feet of grass buffer zone, and then the 25 mile per hour residential street.
14: Mm-hmm. Carrie Ann, I know you're actually a lawyer right now, so you'll appreciate that I'm a stickler for the facts. A football field is not half a mile.
15: Okay, fine. It's a little bit further.
14: Okay. Half a mile I can conceive of, but a football field, a little bit shorter than that.
15: Okay. It's 100. Okay. Let's see. It's 800 meters. So you're right. It's like eight football fields. Okay. Is it really? Is it that far? I guess I'm doing the math like right now in my head.
14: Roughly. Okay.
15: Okay.
14: And so, but you had said that Sam, is it okay if I use his name? Because you just did.
15: Oh, yeah.
14: Okay.
15: Yeah.
14: You and he had walked that path frequently. And what about the places where he would have to cross over the road where the cars are going?
15: Yeah, same thing. The first crossing is incidentally where all the kids wait for the bus. So all the kids have to cross the street to go to the bus stop. And then the second crossing would have been on the way to tennis lessons, swim practice, the park, several friends' houses. So this is not, it wasn't like he was sort of dropped into this scenario. This is very, very familiar territory.
14: Mm-hmm. Okay. And so he goes because he wants to collect more goose feathers, which I think is just such a delightfully five-year-old thing to want to do.
15: I think it's delightful too.
14: but did a neighbor see him, or was it just the security guard who patrols the gated community?
15: No, it was a neighbor. So when the security guard got to my door, he said, a neighbor called and was concerned. Okay. That was the story I got.
14: And he brought your son back.
15: Yeah, he had initially asked Sam to get in his truck, and Sam had said, I can't get in your truck. Then the security guard said, well, then I'm going to walk you home. And so Sam said, all right. And so essentially the security guard, you know, perp walked him back to his house.
14: And what did the security guard tell you when you answered the door?
15: He told me that they do not permit children to be alone in the neighborhood, which we had lived there for 3 years, and I just knew was not true. And so I just said, like, what are you talking about? You know, that's not a rule. And, you know, which rule are you referencing? Because I'd love to know if I'm wrong here. And he said, well, if it's not against the rules, then it's against the law, which was a bold assertion. And he said, so I'm going to call the police.
14: Uh-huh. Okay. Everyone put a pin in the against the law part, because we're going to come back to that specifically regarding Virginia state law. So the police come, and Child Protective Services as well?
15: Yeah. So initially it was just one officer. And before the officer got there, I asked Sam what had gone on, and he recounted to me that the security guard had given them this lecture about, you've broken the rules, your mom broke the rules, and had then told him that there were bad people in the neighborhood who could hurt him. So Sam was pretty shaken up by just the walk home. So by the time the police officer arrived, I was very upset for my son. Mm-hmm. And the police officer says, hey, I got this call from security. They said that your son was alone. And I said, yeah, absolutely. You know, I gave him permission to go. He's within, our neighborhood, place that he's very familiar with. And I'm really not interested in having a conversation about it. And so then he said, well, if you won't talk to me about it, you'll talk to CPS about it. So then he pulled his car in front of my driveway so that I could not leave my home. And then he called for backup. Two more police officers arrived and CPS. And then the head of security for our neighborhood also came and parked his car across from my house.
14: Wow. Okay.
15: Yeah.
14: And it only took Child Protective Services, what, not that long, a couple of days to come back with a finding that you, according to them, were a neglectful mother.
15: No, actually, that took a month.
14: So they took a month. Okay.
15: Yeah, so they talked to us. I thought it was all over by the time they left my house. But then they sent me a letter 2 weeks later that said they were opening a formal investigation into our home and requested a home visit. I had just given birth, and so my attorney called them and said, how about you wait until she's had a minute to take a breath? So they came back on July 2nd. So this all started on June 5th. They did the home visit on July 2nd. While I had mastitis and was recovering from childbirth. And then they did not close their investigation until July 23rd is when they sent us their finding that I had, in fact, neglected my son.
14: And is that what landed you on the state's registry?
15: Yes.
14: That one finding. Okay. Mm-hmm. And then later on, you were charged with contributing to the delinquency of a minor. And as I very quickly summarized at the top, a Virginia judge essentially said, well, found you guilty of that and gave you a 6-month suspended sentence. But you were offered the opportunity to sign a particular form and therefore not be found guilty of that. Can you tell me a bit about
15: that? It's called a withheld finding, which is like a plea deal. And so what you do is you admit to the prosecutor and to the judge, there was sufficient evidence to find me guilty. So you're making an admission of guilt and entering a guilty plea. And then they choose not to prosecute you for a year as long as you keep your nose clean. And I was just absolutely not willing to admit in any way that allowing my son some reasonable independence was a crime. First, because it's protected by statute, but second, because it absolutely went against my principles as a mom.
14: And you have how many older kids than Sam? 3 older kids than him, right?
15: Four
14: older kids.
15: Than him. Yes.
14: Yeah.
15: He's number 4. Yes.
14: Okay. and you, only a few years ago, you moved from Orem, Utah to Virginia, right?
15: That's right.
14: And so when your other kids were younger, they had kind of more of an independent outdoor opportunity in Orem?
15: Yeah, we've just always been that way. I mean, my older two rode and walked to school. They rode to their friends' houses. They adventured all around our neighborhoods. So it was par for the course for our family.
14: Yeah. I'm interested in the fact that you have this history in Utah and moved to Virginia because Utah was the first state, right, in 2018 that actually passed a reasonable childhood independence. That you have this history in Utah and moved to Virginia because Utah was the first state, right, in 2018 that actually

0: for her law office. I didn't work for her campaign or for her Senate office, any of that. I just was a little, you know, bebopper attorney interning with her. And so then as this was all happening, I was literally in my house researching when the police were out front of my house, like, Virginia, I knew there was no minimum age. I was like, children outside. And this law pops up and Jill Vogel, co-sponsor. I'm like, oh, really?
1: Yeah. And the law, I should state, says clearly that that absent evidence of serious, obvious neglect, the state shouldn't mm-hmm. step in and second guess choices that parents make. And that passed unanimously.
0: Right. And it also has really specific language protecting reasonable and independent activities on foot or on bike near home, including walking to school. And so it's important to note that Sam was old enough to start kindergarten, but his birthday was the deadline. We held him back a year. So he could have been in kindergarten, and the route he took was the route to get to school. Mm-hmm. So had his destination been school, the bill would have not just impliedly protected it, but explicitly protected it.
1: Yeah. So I know I only have you for a couple more minutes, Carrie-Anne, because you got to get back to work. but so the question of what constitutes serious neglect is subject to interpretation, though, right? Because
0: sure.
1: I'm thinking, you know, if you had seen a five-year-old on his or her own, and also near a body of water. I think the pond is actually kind of an important part here. I mean, would you have kind of, you know, taken a second look?
0: Sure. I mean, I tend to be that mom. And before all this happened, I've said to people, if you see a kid who's struggling, please don't be the one who calls CPS. Be the one who, like, looks for the mom, who asks the kid if they're okay. So, no, I'm not an alarmist. I wouldn't have fallen apart. I probably just would have said, hey, you doing all right? You know, what are you up to? Okay, cool. You know, just mm-hmm. unless I recognize that, are they about to fall in? No. And one thing I think too, that's really important is that this isn't just like, we get so worried about kids being afraid, but then you talk to people and you say, is helicopter parenting a problem? And yes. Okay. Well, what does independent childhood look like? And I don't think people have a good idea of what it looks like. And then when they encounter it, it feels alarming because we're not familiar with it. We've, like, progressively put children indoors over the last 30 years. And so we just need to have a little bit of exposure therapy in our society. Like, children are actually more capable than what we have gotten used to.
1: You're appealing the court's ruling, but for as long as you're on the Virginia State Child Abuse and Neglect Registry, what impact is, we only have 30 seconds, Carrie-Anne, but what impact is that going to have on, like, you? And I don't know, can you volunteer at Sam's school now?
0: Nope, I can't volunteer at his school. I haven't tried because I'm not interested in rejection. But no, it does restrict my ability to work. If I wanted to be a guardian ad litem with the court or volunteer with at-risk youth, I would not be permitted to do so.
1: Well, Carrie-Anne Parkinson, thank you so much for joining us today.
0: Thank you so much, Magna.
1: Well, we are talking about cases like Carrie-Anne's, where free-range parenting meets the very hard edge of a zero-risk state, but there's also a huge gray area in between, and we'll explore that in a moment. This is On Point.
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4: 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This is NPR News. The drive-in theater. I definitely went with my parents and sister. We had this was many, many years ago, a light blue Buick station wagon that we took to the drive-in. There used to be dozens of drive-in theaters here in the state of Minnesota. Now there are four, but one of the remaining four was forced to shut down for the season after some pretty severe storm damage. Our reporter today, Ruiz Sandoval, has the story of Skyview Drive-In Theater in Warren. That's in northwest Minnesota, and you can find that story at mprnews.org.
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0: policeman handling her son's case. The policeman checked around and came back to her with surprising news. Good news. Her son Mykola was about to be released. Apparently, the Russian was trying to extort money before her son was freed. Mykola is now home, one of the few civilians who's been released.
1: He was beaten, and after that they made him stand. His legs were swollen. He stood for 21 days, resting only at night. He lost a lot of weight, but his mental state is okay.
0: Meanwhile, Polina, whose 71-year-old father is still in captivity, fears for his health. Whenever the two sides trade prisoners, she hopes he'll be freed.
2: With every exchange, I'm waiting for him.
0: Russia and Ukraine recently traded more than 200 prisoners. Her father was not among them. Greg Myrie, NPR News, Kyiv.
3: This is All Things Considered on NPR News. I'm Clay Masters. Thanks for being here on this Wednesday. It is the 16th day of September. Well, for the rest of today, expect a partly sunny sky for most of the state. Twin Cities right now, we're at 74 degrees. Thief River Falls has 67. Duluth, 67 and cloudy. Fergus Falls has 66 degrees right now in Rochester. It is 71.
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3: Well, thanks for listening to All Things Considered here on NPR News. Coming up in a moment, Pulitzer Prize-winning author Annie Dillard has died. She wrote more than a dozen books of prose, poetry, and fiction, including the beloved bestsellers An American Childhood and The Writing Life, Pilgrim at Tinker Creek as well. We'll have a remembrance coming up here in just a moment here on All Things Considered. Over at our website, the Bureau of Indian Affairs has taken over Red Lake Nation's Family and Children's Services just hours after FBI agents searched the building where the program operates. What the federal takeover means for the tribe and whether the two actions are connected, that's over at nprnews.org. Plus, the Department of Transportation announced this week it's giving more than $1 billion in grants to scores of airports across the country. That includes $11.5 million in grants for Mankato's airport. That story from our Hannah Yang, who is based in Mankato, is up at our website, nprnews.org.
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7: This is All Things Considered from NPR News. I'm Mary Louise Kelly.
8: And I'm Juana Summers. An ectopic pregnancy is a condition where the fertilized egg implants and grows outside the uterus, most often in the fallopian tube, but sometimes elsewhere in the abdomen. This is a medical emergency that requires intervention. The fertilized egg can't become a viable pregnancy and can cause life-threatening bleeding. A new ProPublica investigation finds that deaths from ectopic pregnancies nearly doubled between 2020 and 2025 when compared with the 6 years before. And those numbers, they're much higher in states that have enacted abortion bans. ProPublica data reporter Andrea Suazo joins me now. Welcome.
9: Thank you so much for having me.
8: So if you could just start by telling us, what is it that makes an ectopic pregnancy dangerous, and what is the typical treatment?
9: When an ectopic pregnancy implants in a location outside of the uterus, or in rare cases, you know, in a C-section scar within the uterus, the real risk is that it is going to get big enough to rupture whatever organ or wherever it is implanted, and it causes catastrophic bleeding, which can lead

0: You are listening to All Things Considered from NPR News. Punctuality. It's an important asset in a whole lot of professional settings, certainly key here in broadcasting. Same for some in the sports world, where timing can be everything, as Greg Eklund reports.
1: It was the second round of the PGA Championship last May when professional golfer Garrick Higo of South Africa made sure he was on time.
2: This is the 12:43 p.m. starting time. Now on the tee, please welcome Garrick Higo.
1: While Higo was on time for his second round, before his first round even started, Higo was assessed a two-stroke penalty for being late, as he later explained to reporters.
3: I was there on time, but the rule is if you're 1 second late, you're late. So if you think about it, I was there on time, if you know what I mean.
4: But I don't quite know. No, what is it when you say that you were there on time but late?
3: I was there at 7:18, 30 seconds.
1: 30 seconds too late? Wayne State University professor Kes Ballantyne is the co-author of a study on consequences of punitive time policies.
5: I focus on the intersection of low-wage working conditions and people's well-being.
1: Ballantyne would be the first to admit that top-end professional golfers hardly fall into the category of low-wage working conditions. Nevertheless, all are subjected to workplace policy. And Ballantyne says there are some accepted parameters about what constitutes being late.
5: In my experience talking to workers, you know, it may be 3 minutes. So 30 seconds, even among the policies that I'm aware of, is very harsh.
1: To underscore it, those 30 seconds are essential by standards held by the PGA of America, the championship's governing body. Higo had to admit that he may have been a bit too relaxed.
3: Yeah, if you know me, then yeah, you know I am very casual and laid back.
1: For Michael Andrew, a world-class swimming pro trained by his South African parents, punctuality is everything. A decade ago, Andrew was the first swimmer in the U.S. to turn pro at 14. Michael eventually won an Olympic gold medal as part of the U.S. relay team at the Tokyo Summer Games in 2021. His father, Peter Andrew, says Michael was always a stickler about when to make it to the starting block.
6: And I've seen it at competitions when we're going to the pool. Michael was always, he would have a time, but he'd always be a few minutes early because he gets anxious. So he's very much on time all the time.
1: And punctuality is what Professor Ballantyne says is what employers in the U.S. workplace push for.
5: Anything outside of that, for any reason, cultural, personal, health, we have documented that it is punished in many workplaces.
1: Higo knows that all too well. The 27-year-old touring pro found out how his 30-second tardiness could be very costly. Because of his two-stroke penalty, Higo missed playing in the final rounds of the tournament. As a result, he lost close to $20,000 in prize money. For NPR News, I'm Greg Eklund.
7: Well, thanks for listening to All Things Considered here on NPR News. My name's Clay Masters. Happy to have you on this Wednesday, 16th of September. For tonight, going to be mostly cloudy across the state. A chance of rain showers, some patchy fog after midnight. Lows will be in the middle 40s to lower 50s for northern Minnesota, near 60 in the south. Partly sunny for Thursday tomorrow with some patchy fog to start off the morning, and highs will be in the mid-60s to lower 70s for the northeast, mid-70s in the southwest. Right now in the Twin Cities, it is 74 degrees. Bemidji has 67 right now. Duluth also at 67 degrees. In Eveleth, 66 and mostly sunny. That's also the temperature in Fergus Falls. Rochester, 71.
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7: Thanks for being here on NPR News. The Minneapolis School District this week revealed a proposal to address its longstanding budget issues by consolidating programs, also redrawing attendance boundaries, and then moving thousands of students to different schools. We're going to talk with our education reporter in our newsroom, Elizabeth Shockman, about this. It's coming up in about 4 minutes or so. In sports, Minnesota Wild coach John Hines has signed a multi-year contract extension after leading the team to its first playoff series win in 11 seasons. You can get the details over at nprnews.org. Well, the Twins are playing the Yankees right now. They lost to them yesterday 8-1, and right now it is the bottom of the 10th, and the teams are tied 3-3, so I don't know. Hopefully the Twins can pull this off and it's not a complete sweep, but stay tuned, I guess. The Minnesota Lynx are back this week hosting the New York Liberty at Target Center. That's on Friday at 6:30. 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

0: This is All Things Considered on NPR News. I'm Clay Masters. The Small Business Recovery Fund, a Hennepin County program launched to help small businesses recover during Operation Metro Surge, is shutting down after the county flagged nearly two-thirds of the applications for fraud. Jeffrey Lundy, the Hennepin County Commissioner, is on the line right now. Thanks for being here.
1: Thank you.
0: So can you just give us an overview of this recovery fund? What was the original intent and why is it shutting down?
1: Yeah, you know, during Operation Metro Surge, so many small businesses were affected by, like, workers couldn't come in or were fearful so they didn't come in. Customers didn't show up, and there was just kind of this unrest. And so our attempt was to provide some level of support, not to, you know, make them whole, but to say, hey, can we help with your rent? Small things, help as many people as possible.
0: Okay, so more than 200 applications were flagged for potential fraud. What were you seeing in those applications that raised red flags?
1: Yeah, I think it came down to like three things. One is just a mythical company. You know, with AI, you can create companies and websites and, you know, answer forms really fast and quick, right? And this was supposed to be kind of a quick subsidy or kind of a assistance. Second one was people were taking existing companies and impersonating them. So they were taking websites, digesting into an AI filter, and then filling out forms to act like they were the owner, and then the routing of the money went to someone else. And then the third one was just people within existing companies were applying on behalf of the company without them knowing and, you know, or applying fraudulent details like too much rent and things like that.
0: Okay. So what does the shutdown mean then for legitimate businesses that were counting on this assistance?
1: Yep. I think, you know, the big thing was is we did as much as we could, and it became a kind of a diminishing returns where we were spending probably 2 to 3 times the amount of money in administrative overhead to try to combat fraud. And we were just seeing like, this is, we were in the mud, just continuing to throw mud around. We're not finding people. And so, you know, we did get 82 people did qualify for small dollar amounts. And it was, you know, that let's celebrate that effort and then just kind of take a lesson learned that, you know, the idea that people are not going to be doing more fraud is that's false.
0: So how much of that money went out the door to these fraudulent businesses?
1: Good question. I have in my head about $500,000, but I'm not sure the exact dollar amount, I'll be honest.
0: And what caught the original fraudulent or potential fraudulent businesses? Was it just people reviewing it? Was it AI used by Hennepin County? How was it found out?
1: I think it was just good old-fashioned humans paying attention and not just kind of passing things through. They were seeing things like, wait a minute, this is the same exact paragraph I just read.
0: Yeah.
1: And, you know, like that homework that everyone cheats off of, right? It was all the same stuff, different names. And so some of that was call it bad fraud attempts, but the fact is then the alarms went off, right? Like, yeah. Hey, we're seeing this. And then we asked them to do kind of site visits, go out and see if these people actually exist. And then they would go out and see if they don't exist.
0: Commissioner, what needs to change so that a program like this can help businesses quickly without becoming vulnerable to such widespread potential fraud?
1: Clearly, cities, counties, state, right? We're just going to have to devote more resources up front and more sophistication to fraud detection. But I think the fact that people felt empowered to fraudulently apply without the fear of reprisal or, you know, anything, right?
0: Mm-hmm.
1: I don't park in the no parking zone because I don't want a ticket, but I'll get a ticket. So I think people didn't have fear. I think that fear needs to be restored where people feel like, hey, they might, you know, they might go after me and they might hold me, you know, if I tried to steal something, I tried to steal it and hold people accountable. I think we're going to have to devote more resources on the prosecution side to that and more information toward, you know, who's doing the evidence and stuff like that. We're going to have to make examples of people and it has to stick. It can't be just a little slap on the hand and away you go.
0: Hennepin County Commissioner Jeffrey Lundy, thanks again for your time today. Appreciate it.
1: Thank you.
0: The Minneapolis School District late yesterday announced 3 different proposals that could close as many as 16 schools. Here to tell us more is education reporter Elizabeth Shockman. Good to see you, Elizabeth.
2: Hi, Clay.
0: So before we get into the proposals here, why is Minneapolis closing schools?
2: The Minneapolis School District, which is the 4th largest in the state, has been sounding the alarm about a budget crisis for several years. Falling enrollment is a major factor. That's due to open enrollment and demographic changes. But chronic underfunding, which affects many other districts in Minnesota, is another factor. So Minneapolis has been talking about needing to close schools for a while. In 2023, it started what it called a school transformation process to reimagine the district. As part of that effort, 2 years ago, school leaders conducted a walkthrough to review the district's buildings. What they found was that more than half of those buildings were considered underutilized and being used at a rate of 70% of their capacity or less. Superintendent Lisa Sales Adams said this week that efforts to increase enrollment and decrease spending have not been enough to address the district's budget issues. She said the district is spread too thin and has an inefficient footprint.
0: Okay, let's get into some of the specifics of these proposals. What exactly is the district saying they want to do to address these issues?
2: The district put forward three different options for board members to consider last night. All the plans involve closing and merging either 15 or 16 different school buildings, wow, which is, of course, a significant change. The district has more than 50 schools, and this would affect between 12 to 14% of students through school mergers or attendance boundary changes. To compare, the St. Paul district 5 years ago also made the decision to close several school buildings. St. Paul is the second largest district in the state, and their closures affected six different school buildings.
0: All right. So Minneapolis, always parents, community response when something like this, when school closures come up. What are you hearing for the communities when it comes to these proposals?
2: There has been a lot of concern raised about these plans. The teachers union is one group that is concerned. Natasha Doctor is the vice president of the Minneapolis Federation of Teachers. She told NPR News this morning that the plans are, quote, unacceptable.
3: And we believe that there is a better path forward that doesn't involve closures, closures which will cause families to leave the district, which, as I mentioned, will harm communities.
2: The union is calling on the district to pause any plans to vote on school closures. Doctor pointed out that there has been modest enrollment growth in recent years and wants the district to focus on that.
0: Okay, so what are the district's next steps?
2: Well, the board heard these proposals last night. Some board members also seemed concerned about what the district was presenting. School board member Greta Callahan said she's concerned that affected communities are already being notified, even though the board hasn't approved a plan.
4: We, the board, have not voted on a single one of these options for closures. We don't have to accept any of these options. We have not agreed to any of them. But now the list is out. School communities are being notified on potential closures before the body responsible approving those closures has voted. This is not engagement or thoughtful planning.
2: So you can hear there quite a community response to what she was saying there and, of course, to what the district is proposing. Mm-hmm. The district does plan to collect public feedback through mid-October before the board votes on a proposal in November. The district says it could begin implementing the changes as soon as the 2027 to 2028 school year.
0: Education reporter Elizabeth Shockman, thanks so much for your reporting here.
2: Thanks for having me.
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0: It's going to be a mostly cloudy night tonight across Minnesota. There's a chance of rain and patchy fog after midnight. Lows are going to be in the mid-40s to lower 50s for northern Minnesota, near 60 in the south. All right, what does a champion do when she's already conquered the skiing world? At 35, Jessie Diggins trades in her skis for running shoes and takes on a grueling 100-mile race through Minnesota's North Woods. Our Duluth-based correspondent Dan Crocker has that story up at our website, nprnews.org.
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0: It is currently 74 degrees in the Twin Cities. 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Stay curious. Stay connected. Let's hone in on the metro forecast for tonight, shall we? Cloudy with a slight chance of thunderstorms through the night, chance of rain in the late evening and early morning, some patchy fog late in the night. Lows will be in the upper 50s. And then for tomorrow, it's going to be partly sunny for Thursday with highs in the mid-70s. Friday, though, it's going to be a lot cooler, rain in the morning, then rain and a chance of thunderstorms in the afternoon. Highs just in the mid-60s, and that chance of precipitation looks pretty likely, 100%. It is 4 o'clock. The European Union has offered Canada the chance to become the first associate member of the EU.
6: Canada has been under quite a bit of pressure from the US president. And across Europe, there is this realization, well, perhaps we need to keep Canada closer to us.
0: This is All Things Considered on NPR News. With Juana Summers and Mary Louise Kelly in Washington, I'm Clay Masters in the Twin Cities. Coming up, more on the creation of this new special status and what it would mean. And a Somali man detained during Operation Metro Surge is being held at Guantanamo Bay. Democratic Senator Tina Smith joins us to discuss. Plus, President Trump's latest choice for Surgeon General testifies on Capitol Hill and is asked about measles and the MMR vaccine. Those stories are ahead this hour after the news. It's 4:01.
7: Live from NPR News in Washington, I'm Ryland Barton. President Trump expressed his displeasure with the Fed after it raised interest rates today, posting online that U.S. interest rates should be 1% or less because he says the country is booming. The Fed says the move is intended to counteract elevated inflation. NPR's Danielle Kurtzleben has more.
8: Speaking to Fox News, White House spokesman Kush Desai called the decision unfortunate, adding that the White House fears the higher rates will slow economic growth. Kevin Warsh took over as Fed chair in May as Jerome Powell's term as chair ended. Trump often criticized and even insulted Powell publicly, saying Powell was keeping interest rates too high. The administration also launched a criminal investigation into Powell regarding renovations of the Federal Reserve building. The Justice Department dropped that investigation in April. The Trump Treasury Department has attempted to lower longer-term interest rates by buying back debt, but rates have not fallen in a sustained way. Danielle Kurtzleben, NPR News.
7: The Trump administration is consulting with Congress about a large package of munitions for Israel. It's one of the largest single sales in recent years. NPR's Michelle Kellerman reports it includes a large number of 2,000-pound bombs.
9: The $2.8 billion package, first reported by The Washington Post and confirmed by NPR, would include 40,000 of those 2,000-pound bombs. The Biden administration had delayed a package of those munitions out of concern for civilian deaths in Gaza, but President Trump reversed that policy when he came back to office. The State Department wouldn't comment on pending sales. But on the Senate Foreign Relations Committee, Democrat Chris Van Hollen says he will work to stop the arms deal, while Israel's Prime Minister Benjamin Netanyahu, quote, keeps bombing Gaza and blocks justice for Americans killed on Netanyahu's watch. Michelle Kellerman, NPR News, the State Department.
7: The Senate Committee on Health held a confirmation hearing today for three of the Trump administration's picks for top jobs at the Department of Health and Human Services. As NPR's Selena Simmons Duffin reports, senators from both parties questioned the nominees on measles cases and vaccines.
10: President Trump's pick for Surgeon General is Dr. Nicole Sapphire, a radiologist and former Fox News commentator. At the very beginning of the hearing, Chair Bill Cassidy, a Republican from Louisiana who's a physician, challenged Sapphire on the MMR vaccine, which protects against measles.
11: Does it cause autism?
12: I do not believe childhood vaccines cause autism.
10: Cassidy then asked if parents should get their kids vaccinated against measles.
12: The best tool we have to combat these infections, to save the most lives, and to also create population herd immunity is vaccination against the MMR.
10: Those are different positions than that of the man who will be Sapphire's boss if she's confirmed, Health Secretary Robert F. Kennedy Jr., a longtime anti-vaccine activist. Selena Simmons Duffin, NPR News, Washington.
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14: For NPR News in the Twin Cities, I'm Emily Reese. Minneapolis Public Schools is considering three restructuring plans that would leave more than a dozen buildings without K-12 programming. Depending on the proposal, 12% to 14% of students would be affected by school mergers or boundary changes. District leaders say too many schools currently have too few students to sustainably provide the same staffing and programs across the district. Superintendent Lisa Sales Adams says increasing enrollment alone won't solve that issue.
15: We have so many schools that need so many students that targeted enrollment increases cannot be the only strategy to improve the student experience.
14: The school board has not approved any of the plans. The district will gather community feedback through October before the board considers changes for the 2027-28 school year. The McKnight Foundation has recognized Minnesota Ojibwe artist Hyde E. Erdrich with its 2026 Distinguished Artist Award.
16: It's so remarkable, this feeling that, oh, I wasn't just running around doing all these things. I was actually building this lifetime of work. And to have somebody else recognize it, to have a body of artists that I think very highly of and a foundation recognize it and support it is just extraordinary.
14: The award comes with a $100,000 prize for the artists to use how they see fit. Erdrich became the first poet laureate of Minneapolis in 2024. Parts of Minnesota could be in line for some very heavy rain in the coming days. Monsoon moisture from the southwestern U.S. will make its way to the Midwest starting late tomorrow. NPR meteorologist Sven Sundgaard says the rain will continue all day Friday, especially for central and southern Minnesota, western Wisconsin, and northern Iowa.
17: Almost guaranteed that many areas are going to see an inch. What we're going to be watching for is a potential narrow, heavier band that could produce 3, 4, even 5 inches of rain somewhere in the southern part of the state. Could be anywhere from the Twin Cities to the Minnesota-Iowa border.
14: Clouds will linger through the upcoming weekend. 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
18: This is All Things Considered from NPR News. I'm Juana Summers.
19: And I'm Mary Louise Kelly. The Federal Reserve raised interest rates today in an effort to tamp down stubborn inflation. Now, this is the first time the central bank has raised rates in more than 3 years. And it's the first move of any kind since the new Fed chairman, Kevin Warsh, took over this spring. NPR's Scott Horsley is here to tell us more. Hiya, Scott.
20: Hi, Mary Louise.
19: All right. So raising interest rates, we know that will make it more expensive to borrow money to, say, buy a car, to carry a balance on your credit card. Why did they make this move now?
20: In a word, inflation. And that is largely due to the U.S. war with Iran. Back in February, before the war started, inflation had fallen to just 2.4%. It looked to be headed towards the central bank's target of 2%. But with the fighting in the Strait of Hormuz, crude oil prices have soared, gasoline and diesel prices are way up, and last month, inflation was clocked at 3.4%. Now, Kevin Warsh had told an audience in Jackson Hole, Wyoming last month, unless there were clear signs that inflation was moderating, he and his colleagues would have to act, and that time came this afternoon.
21: The plain fact is that inflation is too high and has been for too long. The least well-off are the ones who have the most to gain from stable prices.
20: Warsh and his colleagues also feel like they have room to raise interest rates, because with today's high prices, the overall economies remain fairly strong. You know, unemployment's still quite low. Consumer spending has been resilient. So policymakers feel like the economy can weather somewhat higher borrowing costs. At past Fed meetings, we've heard some mixed opinions, but the vote to raise interest rates today was unanimous.
19: Unanimous. That's interesting. Okay, so give us an example or two of what these higher rates will actually mean for consumers.
20: Well, what it's not going to mean is immediate relief at the gas pump. And, of course, that's one of the biggest pain points for a lot of people. One of the challenges of the Fed is they don't control oil prices. You know, they can't wave a wand and open up shipping traffic in the Strait of Hormuz. What the central bank can do, though, is turn the knobs on borrowing cost and thereby make it more expensive to borrow money and tap the brakes on consumer demand. And Warsh says that might stop inflation in one part of the economy from metastasizing.
21: We cannot affect any individual price, whether it be oil prices, whether it be foodstuffs at the grocery store. But what we can do and will do is ensure that any change in relative prices don't broaden out.
20: We've been paying particular attention to diesel prices, which hit an all-time high today of $6.31 a gallon, because higher diesel prices can push up the cost of lots of other goods that get transported by truck or train. So far, we have not seen a lot of that kind of spillover effect, and Warsh and his colleagues want to keep it that way.
19: Timing? If this works, Scott, how soon might inflation start to come down?
20: Yeah, good question. In announcing the rate hike today, the Fed said it was designed to support a timelier return to the central bank's 2% inflation target. But on average, members of the Fed's rate-setting committee expect a very gradual improvement, with inflation not falling all the way to 2% until 2029. Warsh was asked about that by Bloomberg's Michael McKee, and the Fed chairman had a ready answer.
21: One easy way to square that, Mike, is those aren't my forecasts. My business is to not give forward guidance.
20: Warsh has bucked the Fed's custom of offering projections like that, so we don't know how long he thinks it's going to get to take to get inflation back to 2%. On average, though, members of the rate-setting committee do not expect a whole lot more rate hikes. They just anticipate one more this year.
19: One more this year, and NPR's Scott Horsley. Thank you.
20: You're welcome.
18: The European Union has proposed a new special status to create a stronger bond with Canada. From Brussels, Terry Schultz reports this move is driven by a shared concern over their relationships with the U.S.
1: In her annual State of the Union speech, European Commission President Ursula von der Leyen offered her special guest, Canadian Prime Minister Mark Carney, whom she calls Dear Mark, a new alliance. Both the EU and Canada are looking for new partners to leverage increased threats, tariffs, and tirades leveled by President Trump against them. Von der Leyen emphasized the move is not, quote, against anyone, but she clearly had someone in mind.
3: Dear Mark, Europe and Canada believe in democracy. That power does not belong to the strongest, richest, and loudest, but to all of us. So I would like to work with you on opening the door for Canada to being the first associate member of the European Union.
1: The two exchanged immediate pecks on cheeks before a full chamber at the European Parliament as dignitaries and lawmakers gave the suggestion a standing ovation. This moment has been drawing closer with every Trump step that alienates either Canada or Europe. Carney is viewed with admiration by many Europeans, particularly for his speech at the World Economic Forum in January, calling on middle powers to band together against economic, quote, coercion. Rem Korteweg is with the Klingendahl Institute, a Dutch think tank.
22: So all of a sudden, Mark Carney is bombarded as almost this honorary hero of what Europeans are actually saying to themselves behind closed doors, but he said it out loud. Canada has been under quite a bit of pressure from the U.S. president. And across Europe, there is this realization, well, perhaps we need to keep Canada closer to us.
1: Thus, the sudden creation of this new special status to do that. But the problem is, an associate membership with the EU doesn't exist, and it's not exactly clear what it would mean.
22: And this is where things become tricky.
1: Korteweg says Carney has made clear he doesn't want to fully integrate with the EU's single market. Canada and the EU already have a free trade deal, though Carney's expected to pressure the 10 countries that haven't yet ratified it. The two sides signed an agreement deepening security cooperation in 2025, and this year Canada became the only non-European country allowed to participate in the bloc's 150 billion euro fund for joint defense purchases. So what's the point?
23: The main thing is that we have momentum now created by, you know, friction in our relationship with Washington.
1: Jason Wiseman, a Canadian working in the European Parliament, says there's huge potential to tap.
23: Things like critical raw materials. We've got a wealth of small, medium enterprises making mission critical software, you know, emerging disruptive technologies, especially drones.
1: Wiseman says he hasn't met anyone in the European Parliament who's against the associate membership idea. But that may not be true in EU capitals, judging from reports that some governments are furious they were not consulted before von der Leyen's offer. Aaron Gash-Burnett, an analyst with the Center for Strategic Statecraft in Canada, says there's similar confusion there.
24: There's a lot of excitement about what associate membership means when it does not, in fact, exist, you know, among people who would support closer ties to the EU. And then this is also becoming a partisan issue in Canada, with the opposition now saying, well, please explain what powers you're willing to give up to Brussels and what you would get in return.
1: On Thursday, Mark Carney will get a chance to do that, as it will be his turn to talk to the European Parliament about where he thinks this political romance is headed. For NPR News, I'm Terry Schultz in Brussels.
19: People with disabilities who want to ride mountain bike trails don't have many options. That's because they typically need wider trails to accommodate larger bikes. Tucked away in Vermont's Green Mountains, though, is an entire network of these adaptive trails built and maintained largely by volunteers. As part of our series, Here to Help, Emily Chen Newton joined some of those volunteers in Richmond, Vermont, for one of their weekly trail nights.
25: It's a summer night that feels more like fall, and Louis Arevalo races down a trail on his hand cycle bike. With two wheels in front and one in the back, he navigates a couple of banked turns and a jump. Arevalo became a wheelchair user after a spinal cord injury. On the trails, though, he uses an adaptive bike that won't fit on a typical narrow bike path.
0: If the trail was only 30 inches wide, it would be like doing a tightrope walk the whole time. You want to have a little bit of buffer on each side.
25: From the beginning, this trail system was designed for bikers like Arevalo. In fact, he and other adaptive riders worked alongside the trail builders to get each turn and jump just right. Volunteers started building these trails 4 years ago, led by Bern Brody with Richmond Mountain Trails. She says riders give their feedback in real time.
2: We would get a bunch of volunteers. We would dig a corner or dig a section of trail.
25: Then an adaptive biker would ride that stretch of trail and make suggestions. Maybe the corner's too tight. So
2: we'd have somebody follow the adaptive rider with a can of spray paint and spray paint like what the shape the corner needed to be. They would re-dig that corner and then we'd keep going.
25: One of the shovel-wielding volunteers is 15-year-old Mira Lutsky. Today, she's working on a landing with her brother. She likes getting that instant feedback from Arevalo and others, and she recalls the excitement of building elements that she wanted to ride herself.
4: We would come up and like see certain stuff and be like, oh, that jump is gonna be sick.
25: This network was developed so those with and without disabilities can enjoy time on the trails together, not having to worry if their bikes will fit. That way, adaptive bikers like Arevalo can just focus on riding their best.
0: Can I get through that piece of trail a little bit smoother, quieter? And I think as humans, as physical beings, we like to feel like we're doing something with grace.
25: Before his accident, he was a skier, a rock climber, and a biker.
0: Quieter. And I think as humans, as physical beings, we like to feel like we're doing something with grace.
25: Before

0: I do think we could see a couple inches on Friday in the southern end of the state. The real bullseye right now is in the driftless area. But yeah, it is Wednesday, and we have a couple showers to track. Just this is like the precursor by far.
1: Okay, and so let's get us to Friday then, I guess. What should we expect in the next couple of days?
0: So right now it's still beautiful out there after a cool morning, but we do have some showers rolling into Alexandria, Sauk Center, Morris, west central parts of Minnesota. That's going to split into two prongs, one in northern parts like the Boundary Waters and Thief River Falls and Roseau and all that. Maybe a tenth of an inch tonight, and then maybe a tenth, maybe a two-tenths of an inch. Really light stuff in southern Minnesota. That's being optimistic. It's out of here for the morning drive. Still wet roads, and you might say, huh, it must have rained last night, yeah. But otherwise a little milder. Tomorrow's pretty nice, but the big event is still Friday.
1: Now, let's talk about what many people refer to as Minnesota's other state bird, and that is the mosquito. The count's been down this year, right? And it's kind of the worst is over, and it wasn't that bad.
0: The worst is over, yeah. And even for the state fair, there wasn't as much concern for the disease-bearing mosquitoes, which is great news. So the mosquito control people say that because our evenings are cooler too, down below 55 degrees, the mosquitoes can't actually get active and fly, which I did not know. I knew that when it was really hot, they're typically less active above 90 to 95 degrees, but didn't know that it went the other way. Now they are treating for cattail mosquitoes that live under the ice in winter, as if you didn't have enough stuff. But yes, get ready for rain Friday.
1: All right, Chief Meteorologist Ben Caffey, thank you.
0: Thank you.
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1: This is All Things Considered on NPR News. I'm Clay Masters. NPR News has confirmed 8 Somali men are being held at Guantanamo Bay. Last week, NPR News correspondent Matt Sepik had a brief conversation with Adam Abdullah, who was living in the Twin Cities legally when detained at the start of Operation Metro Surge. After being moved to Kentucky and Louisiana, he was told he was being sent to Somalia.
3: From Miami, they say, okay, now we go to Somalia. Then first we go Cuba for refueling, and then we go some other countries to Somalia.
1: For reaction, we have Democratic Senator Tina Smith of Minnesota on the line. Senator, good to have you back.
4: Thank you, Clay. I'm glad to be talking with you this evening.
1: So during the talk of the Trump administration's immigration crackdown, has there been any discussion of Guantanamo Bay?
4: Well, there's been quite a bit of discussion. And of course, outside advocacy groups, including the ACLU, have filed lawsuits against the Trump administration on the legality of sending people to Guantanamo. There is absolutely no justification for this. And, you know, in my view, they're doing this because Guantanamo has so many connotations of terrorism. And yet we have people who, by all accounts, have committed no crimes, like Mr. Abdullah, who are being held there. And, you know, this is part of a widespread and rampant problem that continues well past Operation Metro Surge, which is this routine illegal detentions and even deportations of people who are in this country legally and have done nothing wrong.
1: Now, had you been made aware of Adam Abdullah's situation?
4: Well, so, you know, we work hard on so many of these immigration issues, but I will tell you that we were not aware of this. Nobody had brought this to our attention until NPR did this story. And when we heard the story, we reached out to the lawyer for Mr. Abdullah, Mark Prokosh, and have been in touch with him and are now working with them to see if there is anything that we can do to help resolve the situation.
1: Now I know that you were talking about the connotations that Guantanamo Bay has. I mean, he was in the Twin Cities legally. Is there any reason that he should have been sent there?
4: Well, so what's I think interesting is that the administration says we send the worst of the worst to Guantanamo. Yet in the case of Mr. Abdullah, there has been no evidence presented about what he has done. No explanation for why he has been detained. I mean, there is really has been no due process. He was detained without a warrant, as you reported. There's no charge. There's no explanation. So

0: sounds like an unlawful detention to me, and that's why we want to work with Adam's lawyer to understand what exactly is going on. And as you reported, and as we can see, it appears that his conversations with his own lawyer are not confidential. They are severely limited by immigration enforcement to short conversations, which makes it very difficult for him to get the legal representation that he is owed.
1: Okay. And quickly here, I mean, at this point, what can be done to bring Abdullah back, or at the very least get him actually sent to Somalia?
0: Well, we are doing everything that we can. We're going to work closely with his lawyer. It's good that he has an immigration lawyer to represent his interests. And once we have a better handle on that, we will pursue all the steps that we can. You know, we have had some luck working with immigration and customs enforcement on individual cases. And so we'll do everything that we can. But in the meantime, this poor person has been detained and kept away from his family since December, okay. I think. For no reason.
1: All right. Senator Tina Smith, thanks for your time. Always appreciate it.
0: Yep. Thank you.
1: It's been a year since businesses in Minnesota began retail sales of recreational cannabis. But the total sales over the year have been less than impressive, with business owners facing several barriers to sales. Aaron Wallach is the CEO of the Minneapolis cannabis dispensary, CannaJoy MN, and joins us now on the line. Thanks for being here.
2: Thanks, Clay.
1: So it's been a year since licensed recreational cannabis sales began in Minnesota. How would you describe just the state of the market today?
2: It's probably been a slower launch than the public and the licensees have wanted, but we are moving in the right direction and fall harvests are on the way, which we're all very excited about.
1: Yeah. What have been the biggest barriers for cannabis retailers in Minnesota so far?
2: Yeah, I think time is probably the biggest when it comes to navigating all of the licensees, helping everybody get onboarded and going so you have an open market. Supply has been low. All of the licensees kind of started at the same time, where in different states they might have launched cultivation first prior to, which didn't happen here. So even as licensees were onboarding, like, for example, a lot of retail, cultivation was a slower onboarding simply because it takes time to grow the plants. And then that has been that process to mean prices are higher, supply is low. And on top of the additional tax that has been put on us, I think those are the trifectas of challenges that many businesses and people who consume have seen in the last year.
1: How much are you feeling like you're just competing with the way that people have purchased cannabis prior to legalization, illegally or from people who are just selling it? How much is that competition something that you're having to deal with because of the way that the system is set up here?
2: Well, I think the gray and black markets are, you know, certainly going to do their thing. We wanted to make sure that we were being legal and compliant, and so having products that have been tested and regulated is really important to us to be able to provide to the public. I know that, like I mentioned before, with the increased taxes on cannabis, that does certainly maybe discourage people from purchasing from a dispensary. But I hope that it isn't a full deterrent because there's some amazing products.
1: I can remember covering a lot of the debates that have happened at the Minnesota legislature over this and just the frustration about getting this thing off the ground, being able to take advantage of the tax base, but there was not the system in which to legally purchase because of how slow the lottery system went and how just it took a long time for regulation to be put into place. Can someone just walk in and buy marijuana at your dispensary? Has it reached that point yet?
2: Yeah, the cannabis tax has been tough for both businesses and consumers. I think there has been a drag on overall sales. I think this fall, as we see cultivators that are outdoor harvesting and bringing in their harvest for the fall is going to definitely be adding more product to shelves for Minnesotans. But another challenge includes the marketing and advertising for cannabis, because it is so limited to how we can market, where we can market, and that can make it difficult for the public to find where there is available product. So helping people find different locations and, you know, find small businesses where they can come to, is it takes a little bit of those extra steps.
1: CEO of CannaJoy MN, Aaron Wallach, thank you again for joining us today.
2: Thanks, Clay.
1: 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The Bureau of Indian Affairs has taken over Red Lake Nation's Family and Children's Services just hours after FBI agents searched the building where the program operates. Find out what the federal takeover means for the tribe and whether the two actions are connected. 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
4: We're entering the final laps of this midterm election campaign. 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
1: 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Tonight in the Twin Cities is going to be cloudy, slight chance of thunderstorms through the night, lows in the upper 50s.
5: Live from NPR News in Culver City, California, I'm Dwayne Brown. Defense Secretary Pete Hegseth is asking military commanders to send troops deemed well-groomed and physically fit-looking to a gathering in Quantico, Virginia this month, NPR's Quill Lawrence reports.
6: Hegseth has asked military leaders to nominate high-performing junior officers and sergeants to attend what he's calling a State of the Force address at Marine Base Quantico, and specified that they be impeccably groomed and meet physical height-to-weight ratios, according to documents seen by NPR. Last year, Hegseth hastily summoned generals and admirals from around the world to attend a speech about what he called the warrior ethos that included culture war issues like trans troops and dispensations for some troops to grow beards for religious or health reasons. Since he took the Pentagon's top job, Hegseth has often done physical training with troops at bases around the world. Quill Lawrence, NPR News.
5: Iran's top diplomat is in Beijing, where Chinese officials say they're willing to strengthen ties with Tehran while also offering to be a mediator in the Iran war. Here's NPR's Emily Fang.
7: China's top diplomat Wang Yi says the U.S. and Iran should be, quote, rational and restrained, and said the U.S. and Israeli-dominated security architecture of the Middle East was, quote, inadequate and should be reformed. China's leader Xi Jinping also offered for Beijing to mediate a diplomatic truce in the war earlier this month. Xi has a packed traveling schedule this month. He's made stops in Kyrgyzstan, Egypt, and India before he heads to Washington next week to meet with President Trump in an itinerary designed to showcase Beijing's broadening foreign policy reach. Emily Fang, NPR News, Washington.
5: The Fed raised its key interest rate today by a quarter point for the first time in 3 years. This as inflation continues to soar past the Fed's 2% target. Higher interest rates means consumers will pay more for credit cards, auto loans, and indirectly mortgages. This is NPR.
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10: For NPR News in the Twin Cities, I'm Elena C. Jury selection continues today in Anoka County ahead of the trial for a Columbia Heights man accused of killing his 16-year-old son. 39-year-old Jordan Dupree Collins is charged with second-degree murder in the death of Manny Collins. The teen's remains were found in an Elk River landfill in June of 2025, weeks after he went missing. Court filings allege that bloodstains found in Dupree Collins' apartment matched Manny's DNA. Jury selection started last week. Once the trial begins, it's expected to last several weeks. The U.S. Court of Appeals revived Republican state auditor candidate Scott Jensen's suit against a Minnesota medical board. The original lawsuit, filed in 2023 on First Amendment grounds, alleged that Jensen was targeted for investigation by the board over his views on COVID-19. Numerous complaints to the board allege that Jensen, a physician, was spreading misinformation about the virus. As a result, Jensen said the board investigated him multiple times over several years. A federal judge had previously thrown out the case, so the reversal is a win for Jensen.
11: Finally, on September 15th, 2026, finally I get the appellate court to say, absolutely, Scott Jensen deserves his day in court. He has standing, and let's get to it.
10: Jensen is currently running as the Republican nominee in the state auditor's race. Drivers traveling U.S. Highway 169 between the Twin Cities and Mankato will have to navigate around some road closures the next two nights. It's part of construction for the new freeway interchange in the city of Jordan. MnDOT says southbound Highway 169 will be closed at Jordan from 10 tonight through 5 a.m. tomorrow. Northbound lanes will be closed from 10 p.m. tomorrow through 5 a.m. Friday. 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
13: This is All Things Considered from NPR News. I'm Juana Summers.
14: And I'm Mary Louise Kelly. America has not had a Surgeon General for nearly 2 years. That could soon change. Dr. Nicole Sapphire is President Trump's current nominee for the position. She had her confirmation hearing in the Senate today. NPR's Selena Simmons-Duffin was watching. Hey there, Selena.
15: Hi, Mary Louise.
14: Who is Dr. Nicole Sapphire?
15: She's a radiologist and directs breast imaging at Memorial Sloan Kettering Monmouth in New Jersey. She's also a former Fox News commentator. She has a podcast and a book. She is President Trump's third pick for this role. His first pick dropped out early and there was never a hearing. His second pick, Dr. Casey Means, had a hearing but faced fierce pushback over her lack of credentials. Sapphire has faced some pushback from public health groups as well, but not nearly as much.
14: Okay.
15: Today, she pitched herself to senators as a real doctor who's treated patients and as a strong communicator. She did take a few stances that sounded different from the man who would be her boss if she's confirmed, Health Secretary Robert F. Kennedy Jr.
14: Stances on what that are different from the man who would be her boss?
15: Well, vaccines was the big one. So the most interesting moment in the hearing came this morning with the committee chair, Bill Cassidy. He's a Republican from Louisiana who's also a physician who supports vaccines. Secretary Kennedy has a long history of anti-vaccine activism, and to earn his confirmation, he made promises to Cassidy about vaccine policy he has since broken. So right off the bat in this hearing, Cassidy started grilling Sapphire about measles and the MMR vaccine.
16: Does it cause autism?
17: I do not believe childhood vaccines cause autism.
16: And should a parent be vaccinating her child with the MMR?
17: I think that the recommendation is to combat what we are seeing right now, the best tool we have to combat these infections, to save the most lives, and to also create population herd immunity is vaccination against the MMR.
15: They went back and forth for a while, but ultimately Cassidy did seem satisfied by her response. But it's interesting to think about how that position is going to play if and when she's confirmed as Surgeon General. You might recall a past Senate-confirmed leader who supported vaccines lasted less than a month on the job because of clashes with Kennedy.
14: Yeah. Any other areas where there was daylight between Sapphire and Secretary Kennedy?
15: You know, I was also interested in Sapphire's comments about smoking. The Trump administration has really seemed to favor vape companies this term. Kennedy shut down two smoking-related departments at HHS after coming into office. So it was pretty striking to hear Sapphire say this.
17: I am as anti-smoking, anti-tobacco as you could imagine anyone to be.
15: She did say at another point that maybe vapes could help with quitting cigarettes. So it's an area where it'll be interesting to see how this plays out.
18: And Selena, quick update on the other nominees in the hearing today. It wasn't just Sapphire up for confirmation.
15: That's right. Chris Klomp was also in the hearing. He's a former health tech executive who's been running much of the day-to-day operations at HHS since February. He's the nominee to serve as deputy secretary of HHS. And Dr. Timothy Westlake, who is a Wisconsin-based emergency medicine physician, has been nominated to serve as assistant secretary for mental health and substance use. I would say overall, there were some tense moments in the hearing, but the nominees had a pretty friendly reception from senators of both parties. The next step is for the committee to vote on whether to recommend them to the full Senate, and there's no set timeline for that.
18: NPR's Selena Simmons-Steffen, thank you.
15: You're welcome.
13: Millions of federal student loan borrowers are late on their payments. Now we know a little more about why. Recent federal data shows many of these borrowers who aren't paying went to the same problem schools. That is, schools that often market to low-income students and rely on taxpayers to foot the bill. NPR's Corey Turner explains.
19: Back in 2015, Lisa Kallenbaugh was living in the Los Angeles area and struggling.
20: You know, I didn't really have a place to live. I was sleeping in my car.
19: That's when she learned about UEI College. It's a big for-profit chain that offers short-term career training for jobs like dental assistant and electrician. Kallenbaugh enrolled to become a computer tech. It cost nearly $20,000, but
20: I don't think I paid anything literally like opening up my wallet. It was just all the Pell Grant and the loan.
19: Both came from the federal student aid program. Kallenbaugh remembers the coursework being oddly easy and wasn't sure how it would lead to a good paying job. She finished everything but a required externship that the school struggled to nail down. When it finally did,
20: it was in a far part of LA, and I let them know that. I said, I can't afford the gas to get there. And it was just kind of like, oh, sorry.
19: Kallenbaugh says the school sold itself as a place that would do everything it could to lift up its students. Instead, she says she got a few basic computer skills, no externship, and no job.
20: Almost like this school is preying on the vulnerable. And looking back, it's like, oh, they got me.
19: The only thing Kallenbaugh has to show for it all is more than $10,000 in federal student loan debt. And this is where we get to that new federal data we mentioned in the intro. It shows there are hundreds of for-profit colleges, many of them short-term training programs like UEI, where at least 40% of recent borrowers are late on their payments.
21: These numbers were really jaw-dropping.
19: Eileen Connor heads the Project on Predatory Student Lending, a nonprofit that advocates on behalf of borrowers. And Preston Cooper studies student loan policy at the conservative-leaning American Enterprise Institute.
22: I was really shocked at just how many schools there are out there where a real significant chunk of borrowers are not making payments on their loans.
19: What's going on? Well, first, I asked UEI College.
23: We were concerned, and we need to do better, and it is all hands on deck right now tackling this problem.
19: Joseph Cockrell is a spokesman for UEI. He says the school has since closed Kallenbaugh's program, in part because it was clear it wasn't working well. But the data shows UEI also has a broader non-payment problem right now. That, Cockrell says, is because the pandemic payment pause, plus all the Biden-era talk of loan forgiveness, left borrowers feeling confused.
23: That they didn't know the status of their loans, thought their loans were forgiven, didn't know when or if they had to start repaying.
19: But the student loan experts NPR spoke with say many of these schools with high non-payment rates are also to blame. You can see it in their completion and job placement rates. Too many students are ending up with big debts, but no career to show for it. Not only that, Connor says,
21: if the federal student loan program did not exist, these schools would not exist.
19: That's because many of them market to low-income students who rely on government loans and grants to pay for their training. At many of these schools, Connor says, those federal dollars account for almost all of the school's revenue.
21: Why would anybody give or lend money to someone to go to these schools when it's a near certainty that they're not going to be able to repay it?
19: And Preston Cooper at AEI kind of agrees.
22: I think that if a private lender were looking at a school that has a 40%, 50% delinquency rate on past loans, they would probably say, we're not going to lend to that school.
19: And Cooper says, if a private bank wouldn't tolerate these kinds of losses, why does it make sense for taxpayers? The Trump administration has signaled it doesn't make sense, but it's not clear when or if the Education Department will do anything about it. Corey Turner, NPR News.

0: 4 degrees. Should be a beautiful day tomorrow if you've got outdoor things to do or want to get the grass mowed or other things ahead of the rain. Rain will begin early, will be pretty often. Now, as we say this, Minnesota is a big place, especially from north to south. I don't expect much rain for this northern like half. In fact, past St. Cloud, we think it's going to be a really sharp cutoff. But around the Twin Cities, 2 to 3 inches is still looking possible. In fact, the newest data is closer to 3. And then the Driftless area, Rochester, Winona, La Crescent, La Crosse, over to Eau Claire should have some really good totals. Mm-hmm. There's a flood watch in southern Iowa. Once we get past Friday's rain, and it is going to be a little cooler, steady rainfall, heavy too, it looks to be nicer for the weekend.
1: All right. Finally here in your weather note you gave me, it says, see you later, mosquitoes. Were they ever really here?
0: They weren't really here. That was, I was expecting to have like a beekeeper suit ready for right, them. Because yeah. I'd definitely heard about them all my life. But with the evenings cooler lately that we've been enjoying, the mosquitoes haven't. When it's a below 55, the mosquito control district says they're not as able to fly around. But now we've got these overwintering mosquitoes under the ice, the cattail. We'll be watching those.
1: All right, Ben Cathy, thank you.
0: Thank you, Clay.
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3: This is All Things Considered on NPR News. I'm Clay Masters. The Small Business Recovery Fund, a Hennepin County program launched to help small businesses recover during Operation Metro Surge, is shutting down after the county flagged nearly two-thirds of the applications for fraud. Jeffrey Lundy, the Hennepin County Commissioner, is on the line right now. Thanks for being here.
4: Thank you.
3: So can you just give us an overview of this recovery fund? What was the original intent and why is it shutting down?
4: Yeah, you know, during Operation Metro Surge, so many small businesses were affected by, like, workers couldn't come in or were fearful, so they didn't come in. Customers didn't show up, and there was just kind of this unrest. And so our attempt was to provide some level of support, not to, you know, make them whole, but to say, hey, can we help with your rent? Small things, help as many people as possible.
3: Okay, so more than 200 applications were flagged for potential fraud. What were you seeing in those applications that raised red flags?
4: Yeah, I think it came down to like three things. One is just a mythical company. You know, with AI, you can create companies and websites and, you know, answer forms really fast and quick, right? And this was supposed to be kind of a quick subsidy or kind of a assistance. Second one was people were taking existing companies and impersonating them. So they were taking websites, digesting it into an AI filter, and then filling out forms to act like they were the owner, and then the routing of the money went to someone else. And then the third one was just people within existing companies were applying on behalf of the company without them knowing and, you know, or applying fraudulent details like too much rent and things like that.
3: Okay. So what does the shutdown mean then for legitimate businesses that were counting on this assistance?
4: Yep. I think, you know, the big thing was is we did as much as we could and it became a kind of a diminishing returns where we were spending probably 2 to 3 times the amount of money in administrative overhead to try to combat fraud. And we were just seeing like, we were in the mud, just continue to throw mud around. We're not finding people. And so, you know, we did get 82 people did qualify for small dollar amounts. And it was, you know, that let's celebrate that effort and then just kind of take a lesson learned that, you know, the idea that people are not going to be doing more fraud is that's false.
3: So how much of that money went out the door to these fraudulent businesses?
4: Good question. I have in my head about $500,000, but I'm not sure the exact dollar amount, I'll be honest.
3: And what caught the original fraudulent or potential fraudulent businesses? Was it just people reviewing it? Was it AI used by Hennepin County? How was it found out?
4: I think it was just good old-fashioned humans paying attention and not just kind of passing things through. They were seeing things like, wait a minute, this is the same exact paragraph I just read.
3: Yeah.
4: And, you know, like that homework that everyone cheats off of, right? It was all the same stuff, different names. And so some of that was, I call it bad fraud attempts, but the fact is then the alarms went off, right? Like, yeah. Hey, we're seeing this. And then we asked them to do kind of site visits, go out and see if these people actually exist. And

0: then they would go out and see they don't exist.
1: Commissioner, what needs to change so that a program like this can help businesses quickly without becoming vulnerable to such widespread potential fraud?
0: Clearly, cities, counties, state, right? We all got to do, we're just going to have to devote more resources up front and more sophistication to fraud detection. But I think the fact that people felt empowered to fraudulently apply without the fear of reprisal or, you know, anything, right? Mm-hmm. I don't park in the no parking zone because I don't want a ticket. But I'll get a ticket. So I think people didn't have fear. I think that fear needs to be restored where people feel like, hey, they might, you know, they might go after me and they might hold me, you know, if I tried to steal something, I tried to steal it and hold people accountable. I think we're going to have to devote more resources on the prosecution side to that and more information toward, you know, who's doing the evidence and stuff like that. We're going to have to make examples of people and it has to stick. It can't be just a little slap on the hand and away you go.
1: Hennepin County Commissioner Jeffrey Lundy, thanks again for your time today. Appreciate it.
0: Thank you.
1: The Minneapolis School District late yesterday announced three different proposals that could close as many as 16 schools. Here to tell us more is education reporter Elizabeth Shockman. Good to see you, Elizabeth.
2: Hi, Clay.
1: So before we get into the proposals here, why is Minneapolis closing schools?
2: The Minneapolis School District, which is the fourth largest in the state, has been sounding the alarm about a budget crisis for several years. Falling enrollment is a major factor. That's due to open enrollment and demographic changes. But chronic underfunding, which affects many other districts in Minnesota, is another factor. So Minneapolis has been talking about needing to close schools for a while. In 2023, it started what it called a school transformation process to reimagine the district. As part of that effort, 2 years ago, school leaders conducted a walkthrough to review the district's buildings. What they found was that more than half of those buildings were considered underutilized and being used at a rate of 70% of their capacity or less. Superintendent Lisa Sales Adams said this week that efforts to increase enrollment and decrease spending have not been enough to address the district's budget issues. She said the district is spread too thin and has an inefficient footprint.
1: Okay, let's get into some of the specifics of these proposals. What exactly is the district saying they want to do to address these issues?
2: The district put forward three different options for board members to consider last night. All the plans involve closing and merging either 15 or 16 different school buildings,
1: wow,
2: which is, of course, a significant change. The district has more than 50 schools, and this would affect between 12 to 14% of students through school mergers or attendance boundary changes. To compare, the St. Paul District 5 years ago also made the decision to close several school buildings. St. Paul is the second largest district in the state, and their closures affected six different school buildings.
1: All right. So Minneapolis, always parents, community response when something like this, when school closures come up. What are you hearing for the communities when it comes to these proposals?
2: There has been a lot of concern raised about these plans. The teachers union is one group that is concerned. Natasha Doctor is the vice president of the Minneapolis Federation of Teachers. She told NPR News this morning that the plans are, quote, unacceptable.
3: And we believe that there is a better path forward that doesn't involve closures, closures which will cause families to leave the district, which, as I mentioned, will harm communities.
2: The union is calling on the district to pause any plans to vote on school closures. Doctor pointed out that there has been modest enrollment growth in recent years and wants the district to focus on that.
1: Okay, so what are the district's next steps?
2: Well, the board heard these proposals last night. Some board members also seemed concerned about what the district was presenting. School board member Greta Callahan said she's concerned that affected communities are already being notified, even though the board hasn't approved a plan.
4: We, the board, have not voted on a single one of these options for closures. We don't have to accept any of these options. We have not agreed to any of them. But now the list is out. School communities are being notified on potential closures before the body responsible approving those closures has voted. This is not engagement or thoughtful planning.
2: So you can hear there quite a community response to what she was saying there and, of course, to what the district is proposing. Mm-hmm. The district does plan to collect public feedback through mid-October before the board votes on a proposal in November. The district says it could begin implementing the changes as soon as the 2027 to 2028 school year.
1: Education reporter Elizabeth Shockman, thanks so much for your reporting here.
2: Thanks for having me.
1: 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I'm Clay Masters. 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
1: It is currently 74 degrees right now in the Twin Cities, and you're listening to NPR News 91.1 FM, KNOW, Minneapolis, St. Paul. Stay curious. Stay connected. Cloudy tonight with a slight chance of thunderstorms until the early morning. That chance of rain is also there in the late evening and early morning. Then we've got some patchy fog late overnight, lows upper 50s, also some patchy fog to start off tomorrow morning. Then it's going to be a partly sunny Thursday. Highs will be in the mid-70s. Friday, though, cooler, rain in the morning, then showers and a chance of thunderstorms in the afternoon, and high temperatures on Friday will just be in the middle 60s. It is 5:30. Coming up after the news at 5:30, AI political advertising is on the rise this election race, or election year, in races big and small.
6: It's a way to enhance the content of your ads, make them look pretty sharp, and it doesn't cost you all that much.
1: Plus, a Somali man detained during Metro Surge is being held at Guantanamo Bay. We'll talk with Democratic Senator Tina Smith about the situation. Stories are coming up after news.
7: Live from NPR News in Culver City, California, I'm Dwayne Brown. Americans will pay more for auto loans and credit cards following today's interest rate hike by the Federal Reserve. Rates will now go up by 0.25% due to stubbornly high inflation caused in large part by the Iran war, which has caused record high oil and gas prices. Fed Chair Kevin Warsh says the decision to raise rates was unanimous.
8: Consider the geopolitical landscape of shocks and uncertainty, and you begin to appreciate the resilience of the U.S. economy. Given that resilience and the potential for even greater performance, an attitude of optimism is exactly what I heard inside the FOMC these last 2 days.
7: It's the first time in 3 years that the central bank has raised interest rates. Another rate hike is possible later this year as affordability issues take center stage ahead of the midterm election. Federal student loan data shows 500 colleges and universities share one alarming distinction. At least 40% of recent students who borrowed federal money are not paying it back. NPR's Corey Turner reports.
9: The Education Department only recently started publishing schools' non-payment rates, meaning the share of a school's recent borrowers who are at least 3 months late on their loan payments. One pattern jumps out from the data. The nation's private for-profit schools had non-payment rates twice as high as public and private nonprofit schools. And of the schools with the highest non-payment rates, where at least 40% of borrowers are struggling, the vast majority are, again, private for-profit schools, many of them marketing short-term career training to low-income students. Corey Turner, NPR News.
7: Stocks fell across the board on Wall Street today. 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
12: For NPR News in the Twin Cities, I'm Elena C. Minnesota's housing report for August is out, and industry groups say it's a mixed bag. Harshan Ratanpal has more.
13: On the bright side, housing supply is at a 7-year high for the month of August. There are more than 20,000 houses on the market, 10% more than last year. More supply means buyers have more options. On the other hand, a lot of factors are holding buyers back. Statewide home sales were down compared to last year. Local realtor groups blamed factors like high energy prices and mortgage rates. Meanwhile, the Federal Reserve raised its benchmark interest rate for the first time in 3 years Wednesday in order to combat inflation. That doesn't directly raise mortgage rates, but it may send an economic signal that could contribute to those rates rising further. I'm Harshan Ratanpal.
12: St. Paul City Council President Rebecca Nicker says the unhoused people she met recently told her they want to live indoors. Nicker, who appeared on NPR's Minnesota Now, says that the folks she met at the Shepherd Randolph encampment want to maintain some self-sufficiency.
14: What they told me was pretty straightforward. You know, we want to go inside, but we need to go inside in a place where we can have some independence, not have an 8:30 p.m. curfew that treats us like children, be able to go in with a partner or with a friend or with someone else that we've met.
12: Nicker also says that there's community established in the encampments. St. Paul Mayor Akali Herr has said the city will close down other sites on a rolling basis. Celebrity chef Gordon Ramsay will feature a family-owned restaurant in Big Lake on an upcoming reality TV show. Production filmed at Lake Cafe in the northwestern Twin Cities town from Friday to Tuesday. An owner could not disclose what show the restaurant will be featured on, but said the episode may come out in 3 to 6 months. This is NPR News.
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16: This is All Things Considered from NPR News. I'm Juana Summers.
17: And I'm Mary Louise Kelly. Texas Republican Senate candidate Ken Paxton just released a new ad. It features an AI-generated version of his Democratic opponent, James Tallarico, supposedly reading the Bible.
18: God so loved the world that he gave us his only son, who is a radical feminist and never asked people to worship him.
17: Okay, to be clear, that was not the real voice of Tallarico. The real Tallarico is accusing Paxton of trying to deceive voters. Deception or not, AI political advertising is on the rise this fall, and not just in big political races. NPR's Jeff Brumfield has more on the rise of AI ads across America.
19: Jessica Bickler is running for North Carolina State Senate this fall. The district she's campaigning in and around Wilmington, is deep purple, and she knew it was going to be a tough fight.
20: I feel like I kind of hardened myself to be ready for some teasing and things like that. But the AI kind of took me aback.
21: Some liberals lean to the left. Some stretch all the way to woke. But yoga instructor Jessica Bickler, she's totally bonkers.
19: Bickler owns a yoga studio. She's running as a Democrat. The ad shows an AI-generated Bickler contorting her body into bizarre shapes while making claims about her stances on policing and healthcare.
21: She's just bonkers.
20: It was my face. It's my body moving around. It's not anything that I had ever consented to or participated in creating.
19: It was funded by the campaign of the Republican incumbent, State Senator Mike Lee. New data shows AI political advertisements like these are popping up all over the country.
22: It's getting way more common.
19: Michael Franz co-directs the Wesleyan Media Project, which tracks political ad spending. Earlier this month, the group reported that so far this year, at least 164 political ads nationwide were produced or enhanced by AI. Some have been in high-profile races, like Spencer Pratt's run for mayor of LA or the Texas Senate race between Tallarico and Paxton. But many, like the ads against Bickler, are appearing in down-ballot or local elections. Franz says he's not surprised.
22: It's a way to enhance the content of your ads, make them look pretty sharp, and it doesn't cost you all that much.
19: AI-generated video was beginning to catch on during the last election cycle in 2024. At the time, many experts feared it might lead to deepfake videos of candidates saying outrageous things. But Scott Babwa-Brennan, director of the Center on Technology Policy at NYU, says that didn't happen.
23: The problem of deceptive deepfakes has not really materialized as a wide-scale problem, but something else is happening.
19: That something is more akin to satire. One ad shows a candidate overstaying his welcome at a birthday party.
24: Ugh, he just won't leave.
19: Another shows a Republican candidate driving a school bus full of migrants. Like the Bickler ad showing the yoga instructor in a physically impossible pose, these aren't meant to deceive. They're more like parody, aimed at making a political point, or as Brennan puts it,
23: AI-generated slopaganda.
19: Isabel Linzer tracks elections at the Center for Democracy and Technology, a think tank that follows AI's use in politics. She points out that for hundreds of years, politicians have used art to exaggerate physical traits of their opponents or depict them in a way that makes their policies appear unfavorable. In that sense,
0: AI is kind of facilitating the next version of the political cartoon.
19: But Linzer also says these ads are different. Because AI technology can generate lifelike videos and because it's so new, she thinks it could influence voters in really unpredictable ways.
0: It's hard to make an assumption about how people who are scrolling online all over the country with all different kinds of backgrounds necessarily are perceiving the content that they're seeing.
19: In fact, Jessica Bickler says some of her supporters thought the yoga video generated by her opponent was real.
20: People were actually questioning, like, well, how did he get into your studio space? How did you consent to be on camera for him? And I, you know, just had to explain that, well, if you actually look at my legs and that's not humanly possible.
19: She sent a cease and desist letter to the Lee campaign about the ad, though that was because of the way he represented her positions on the issues, not his use of AI. The Lee campaign responded by putting out a new ad, which toned down some of the claims and had a much larger AI disclaimer at the beginning.
21: Warning, the video in this advertisement is artificially generated.
19: In a statement, Mike Lee told NPR that voters in his district, quote, are smart enough to spot comedy and obvious parody when they see it. He added that even though it was parody, he voluntarily put disclaimers on both versions of the ad because, quote, AI imagery can be taken too far. Bickler says she thinks AI's use in political ads is here to stay, but she doesn't plan on using it herself. She hopes to win instead with what she calls facts and reality. Jeff Brumfield, NPR News.
17: And WHQR's Ben Shockman contributed to that report.
16: The House of Representatives today held billionaire Leon Black in contempt of Congress. The vote came after Black refused to provide additional information about his relationship with convicted sex offender Jeffrey Epstein. NPR's Ava Berger reports from Capitol Hill.
2: The resolution passed with bipartisan support.
3: The resolution printed in House Report 119-831 regarding proceedings against Leon D. Black and asking...
2: Billionaire Leon Black had defied two congressional subpoenas from a House panel that was looking into his relationship with disgraced financier Jeffrey Epstein.
4: Without objection, the resolution is agreed to and the motion to reconsider is laid on the table.
2: The standoff began in June. Black appeared before lawmakers on the House Oversight Committee for a voluntary interview, but during questioning, he got up and walked out. That interview was part of the committee's investigation into Epstein that has now gone on for over a year. Lawmakers planned to question Black about his years-long relationship with Epstein and the over $100 million he paid him. When they didn't get those answers, Republican Chairman James Comer from Kentucky issued two subpoenas. One was for Black to be deposed, the other that he provided non-disclosure agreements that he allegedly signed with survivors of Epstein's abuse. Black did not show up for his scheduled deposition earlier this month and instead filed a lawsuit against the committee and Comer, accusing them of overstepping their authority. Yesterday, Comer doubled down, stating that Black had defied Congress.
3: No one is above the law. Mr. Black will be treated the same as anyone else in this investigation, and his actions have consequences.
2: Black's attorneys in a statement called the resolution politically motivated and a, quote, outrageous action that ignores the facts and the truth about Black. Just before the resolution passed today, California Representative Robert Garcia, the lead Democrat on the committee, said the investigation is just getting started.
24: What I just want folks to know is that this is an important step towards justice, but there is just an enormous amount of work to be done.
2: Survivors of Epstein's abuse applauded the decision, like Danny Bensky, who testified that Epstein abused her when she was 17.
25: The fact that Leon Black was just evading a subpoena, and not just evading a subpoena, but also saying that he won't provide the NDAs, is incredibly problematic, and he needs to be held in contempt. We need to start holding the powerful to account.
2: The resolution will now be sent to the Department of Justice. While criminal prosecution is rare, it has happened before. Ava Berger, NPR News, Washington.

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1: People call it the Burnerverse. It's a loosely connected online community of sports fans. But this anonymous corner of the internet doesn't just talk smack about the athletes they don't like or complain about their team's most recent losses. They have also doxxed young women, making their names and non-consensual explicit videos or images viral on platforms like X and subjecting them to online harassment. EJ Dixon is a senior cultural reporter for Wired magazine, and she recently wrote about this corner of the internet and joins me now to talk about it. Hi there.
2: Hi, thank you for having me.
1: Thanks for being here. EJ, for people who have never heard of the Burnerverse before, what is it and where did it come from?
2: Well, it's ostensibly a community of college sports fan accounts that are anonymous. And I want to be clear, it's not representative of the whole community. Mm-hmm. There are a lot of burner accounts that are pretty innocuous. But there is a segment of the community that is pretty violently racist, misogynistic, and anti-Semitic. And that has made something of a sport out of doxing young women.
1: You mentioned that this is a community of college sports fans. Do we have a sense of how big these burner communities are and who's actually participating in them?
2: It's hard to gauge how big it is because it's so sprawling and it's loosely connected. And every college or university that has a big sports team will have like its own little burner galaxy, as it were. The second part of your question, who belongs to the Burnerverse? It's pretty wide-ranging. I was shocked when I started digging into who is behind these accounts. It's men in their 20s, 30s, 40s, men who are long out of college. It really could be anybody.
1: Your article focuses on the story of a young woman named Maddie Kowalski who found herself at the center of a Burnerverse campaign. Tell us what happened to her.
2: Maddie Kowalski was a University of Florida sophomore last November when she discovered that a bunch of intimate images had been leaked non-consensually of her. And at first, it was just within her college campus and then within the Florida college community. But then it got posted by these burner accounts and it went viral nationally.
1: In recent years, victims of revenge porn now have more legal recourse. All 50 states now have laws that criminalize the non-consensual distribution of intimate images. And last year, President Trump signed the Take It Down Act into law, which made it a federal crime to knowingly share or even threaten to share intimate images, including deepfakes. But as we've been talking about, the Burnerverse is mostly anonymous. So for women like Maddie Kowalski, is there actually any legal recourse in this situation? Because we don't know who these people are.
2: There is. Thanks to the Florida sexual cyber harassment statute, there was legal recourse for Maddie specifically. And thanks to the Take It Down Act, there is legal recourse for a lot of these victims. But it takes time.
1: Lots of women have been doxxed online over the years for various reasons. As someone who covers the culture, what does this tell you about the ways the internet and its culture are changing?
2: I think the cultural and political climate is definitely playing a role, but there are also so many other little things contributing to this. It's the lack of regulation on platforms like X. It's the incredibly slow pace of our legal institutions, of these universities that see this happening. Like, these institutions are really not keeping pace with how fast the internet is changing. And I think this piece is a pretty harrowing demonstration of that.
1: We've been speaking with EJ Dixon. Her investigation, titled A College Girl Was Exploited on Camera, A Network of Anonymous Men Got to Work, is available to read from Wired magazine. EJ, thanks for your reporting.
2: Thank you so much.
3: Hey, and you're listening to All Things Considered on NPR News. I'm Clay Masters. Temperatures across the state right now, they're in the 70s and 60s. Duluth has 60 degrees, Hibbing 65 degrees. Grand Marais making a liar out of me. It's 55 degrees there. Moorhead, some light rain at 64. In Rochester, it is 70 degrees.
4: How much is a job actually worth? Like, obviously they pay you, but when work is what's ruining your quality of life, is there a point where you put your foot down?
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4: Oh, yeah. I'm Kai Rizdal. When enough is enough, next time on Marketplace.
3: Is it ever enough? Marketplace comes at 6 o'clock. It's followed by The Daily at 6:30. All right, Twins fans, Not going to make the playoffs, right? Not a stretch of the imagination to say that, but the Twins did beat the Yankees today. They lost the first two games of the three-game series, but in the 13th inning, they won it 5-4. All right, in the forecast tonight, you can expect a cloudy sky. Mostly cloudy, that is. Chance of rain, patchy fog after midnight, and lows will be in the mid-40s to lower 50s in northern Minnesota, near 60 in the south. Tomorrow, highs will be in the mid-60s to low 70s north, mid-70s in the southwest.
6: 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More at umn.edu.
3: This is All Things Considered on NPR News. I'm Clay Masters. NPR News has confirmed 8 Somali men are being held at Guantanamo Bay. Last week, NPR News correspondent Matt Sepik had a brief conversation with Adam Abdullah, who was living in the Twin Cities legally when detained at the start of Operation Metro Surge. After being moved to Kentucky and Louisiana, he was told he was being sent to Somalia.
7: From Miami, they say, okay, now we go to Somalia. Then first we go Cuba for refueling, and then we go some other countries to Somalia.
3: For reaction, we have Democratic Senator Tina Smith of Minnesota on the line. Senator, good to have you back.
8: Thank you, Clay. I'm glad to be talking with you this evening.
3: So during the talk of the Trump administration's immigration crackdown, has there been any discussion of Guantanamo Bay?
8: Well, there's been quite a bit of discussion. And of course, outside advocacy groups, including the ACLU, have filed lawsuits against the Trump administration on the legality of sending people to Guantanamo. There is absolutely no justification for this. And, you know, in my view, they're doing this because Guantanamo has so many connotations of terrorism. And yet we have people who, by all accounts, have committed no crimes, like Mr. Abdullah, who are being held there. And, you know, this is part of a widespread and rampant problem that continues well past Operation Metro Surge, which is this routine illegal detentions and even deportations of people who are in this country legally and have done nothing wrong.
3: Now, had you been made aware of Adam Abdullah's situation?
8: Well, so, you know, we work hard on so many of these immigration issues, but I will tell you that we were not aware of this. Nobody had brought this to our attention until NPR did this story. And when we heard the story, we reached out to the lawyer for Mr. Abdullah, Mark Prokush, and have been in touch with him. And are now working with them to see if there is anything that we can do to help resolve the situation.
3: Now I know that you were talking about the connotations that Guantanamo Bay has. I mean, he was in the Twin Cities legally. Is there any reason that he should have been sent there?
8: Well, so what's, I think, interesting is that the administration says we send the worst of the worst to Guantanamo. Yet in the case of Mr. Abdullah, there has been no evidence presented about what he has done, no explanation for why he has been detained. I mean, there is really has been no due process. He was detained without a warrant, as you reported. There's no charge. There's no explanation. So that sounds like an unlawful detention to me. And that's why we want to work with Adam's lawyer to understand what exactly is going on. And as you reported, and as we can see, it appears that his conversations with his own lawyer are not confidential. They are severely limited by immigration enforcement to short conversations, which makes it very difficult for him to get the legal representation that he is owed.
3: Okay. And quickly here, I mean, at this point, what can be done to bring Abdullah back or at the very least get him actually sent to Somalia?
8: Well, we are doing everything that we can. We're going to work closely with his lawyer. It's good that he has an immigration lawyer to represent his interests. And once we have a better handle on that, we will pursue all the steps that we can. You know, we have had some luck working with immigration and customs enforcement on individual cases. And so we'll do everything that we can. But in the meantime, this poor person has been detained and kept away from his family since December, okay, I think. For no reason.
3: All right. Senator Tina Smith, thanks for your time. Always appreciate it.
8: Yep. Thank you.
3: It's been a year since businesses in Minnesota began retail sales of recreational cannabis. But the total sales over the year have been less than impressive, with business owners facing several barriers to sales. Aaron Wallach is the CEO of the Minneapolis cannabis dispensary, CannaJoy MN, and joins us now on the line. Thanks for being here.
9: Thanks, Clay.
3: So it's been a year since licensed recreational cannabis sales began in Minnesota. How would you describe just the state of the market today?
9: It's probably been a slower launch than the public and the licensees have wanted, but we are moving in the right direction and fall harvests are on the way, which we're all very excited about.
3: Yeah. What have been the biggest barriers for cannabis retailers in Minnesota so far?
9: Yeah, I think time is probably the biggest when it comes to navigating all of the licensees, helping everybody get onboarded and going so you have an open market. Supply has been low. All of the licensees kind of started at the same time, where in different states they might have launched cultivation first prior to, which didn't happen here. So even as licensees were onboarding, like, for example, a lot of retail, cultivation was a slower onboarding simply because it takes time to grow the plants. And then that has been that process to me. Prices are higher, supply is low. And on top of the additional tax that has been put on us, I think those are the trifectas of challenges that many businesses and people who consume have seen in the last year.
3: How much are you feeling like you're just competing with the way that people have purchased cannabis prior to legalization, just, you know, illegally or from people who are just selling it? How much is that competition something that you're having to deal with because of the way that the system is set up here?
9: Well, I think the gray and black markets are, you know, certainly going to do their thing. We wanted to make sure that we were being legal and compliant, and so having products that have been tested and regulated is really important to us to be able to provide to the public. I know that, like I mentioned before, with the increased taxes on cannabis, that does certainly maybe discourage people from purchasing from a dispensary. But I hope that it isn't a full deterrent because there's some amazing products.
3: I can remember covering a lot of the debates that have happened at the Minnesota legislature over this and just the frustration about getting this thing off the ground, being able to take advantage of the tax base, but there was not the system in which to legally purchase because of how slow the lottery system went and how just it took a long time for regulation to be put into place. Can someone just walk in and buy marijuana at your dispensary? Has it reached that point yet?
9: Yeah, the cannabis tax has been tough for both businesses and consumers. I think there has been a drag on overall sales. I think this fall, as we see cultivators that are outdoor harvesting and bringing in their harvest for the fall, is going to definitely be adding more product to shelves for Minnesotans. But another challenge includes the marketing and advertising for cannabis, because it is so limited to how we can market, where we can market, and that can make it difficult for the public to find where there is available product. So helping people find different locations and, you know, find small businesses where they can come to, it takes a little bit of those extra steps.
3: CEO of CannaJoy MN, Aaron Wallach, thank you again for joining us today.
9: Thanks, Clay.
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3: Twin Cities right now, it's 74 degrees, some light rain in Moorhead at 64. It's also the temperature in International Falls. Duluth right now has 60 degrees. St. Cloud, mostly sunny and 69. Brainerd has 65 degrees. And right now in Rochester, partly sunny and 70. Well, tonight it's going to be mostly cloudy. Got a chance of rain, patchy fog after midnight. Lows will be in the mid-40s to lower 50s in northern Minnesota, be near 60 in the south.
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3: Right now in the Twin Cities specifically, it is 74 degrees. 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Let's talk about the Twin Cities forecast tonight. Honing in on the metro, cloudy, slight chance of thunderstorms until the early morning, and then some patchy fog late in the night. Lows are going to be in the upper 50s, and that patchy fog is going to roll into the morning. It'll be partly sunny, though, for Thursday with highs in the mid-70s, and then cooler on Friday. Got rain in the morning, and then a chance of thunderstorms in the afternoon. Highs just in the mid-60s with wind gusts up to 30 miles per hour. That chance of precipitation, near 100%. I'd say it's good.
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13: In Los Angeles, I'm Kai Rizdahl. Wednesday today, 16 September. Good as always to have you along, everybody. Kevin Warsh, the global economy is discovering, is a man of few words. So few, in fact, that in just a single one of his answers at his press conference today can be found his working theory of this economy.
12: As you might know, I'm not a data point dependent guy, so I won't react one way or another to data that shows up on our doorstep. But on your first question, I think the more important one, what transpired in the 7 weeks since we last met?
13: What indeed?
12: I'll highlight three things that have happened in that intermeeting period.
13: Please do.
12: One is, I may have had a judgment 7 weeks ago about the strength of the economy. There's been a pretty wide-ranging set of data, including the labor markets, that the economy has strengthened. You might have heard me say that in Jackson Hole a few weeks ago. It's a judgment that I have and the committee has.
13: I heard you back then, indeed. Please go on.
12: Second, inflation trends. I said in Jackson Hole, trends matter. I said in Jackson Hole, we need to look outside the window and interrogate reality. My judgment some weeks ago was the inflation summer trends weren't passing the test. I've seen very little information since that would make me reverse that decision, so I've stuck with it.
13: Inflation trends not passing the test, that is important. Thing number three, then.
12: And the third thing that's changed in 7 weeks are geopolitics. I mean, there's no hiding from hot spots around the world. And our judgment about what is the most likely or least likely of the geopolitical situation has changed.
13: Changed as in not gotten better.
12: All three of those things lend themselves to a firm, unanimous decision today.
13: And that, ladies and gentlemen, is how the Federal Reserve's target for its main interest rate finds itself this afternoon, a quarter of a percentage point higher than it was when the day began. Wall Street today, well, I'll tell you what, when the Fed chairman starts talking about inflation trends not passing the test, traders do not much care for that. We will have the details when we do the numbers.

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4: 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We talk with The New Yorker's Dexter Filkins about his story, Jared Kushner's Dollar Diplomacy. 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